0: That was 18-year-old violinist Malika Seshadri from Altadena, California, performing excerpts from Ernest Chanson's Poème with Nathan Lewis on the piano. Josie, Sophie, I can't thank you enough for spending time with me today, but more importantly, for mentoring our young musicians all throughout this process.
1: Oh, thank you so much
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0: We are so thankful to you, to your fellow mentors in the From the Top Musicians in the Environment Initiative, and most importantly, to this next generation of eco-artists. And that's our show for today, folks. I'm so glad you could join us for this celebration of the beauty of music and the natural world. Whether you're taking a stroll in the warm spring air or watching rain fall with a nice cup of tea, thanks for listening. I look forward to being with you next week here on From the Top. 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Special thanks to Carlos Rodgerman and Pablo Moret at RG Studio, Shanti Haast and Richard Hurst at Studio 770, and the recording department at the Juilliard School. 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

Coming up, my friend Steven has a story from Australia. It's called The Right Time to Laugh. Let's get into the mood and travel to Australia for this traditional song called The Wild Colonial Boy.

That was a piece of music called Molly on the Shore. Coming up is Poetry Time by my friend Emma. Later on is a story from Australia, read by Stephen. Right now, here's a piece of music from Australia. It's called Waltzing Matilda.

0: You're listening to ICAM, and it's poetry time. I'm Emma Clark, and although it's hard to tell an alligator from a crocodile, believe me when I tell you that this poem is one of a kind. I'll be reading this poem called The Crocodile by Lewis Carroll. How doth the little crocodile improve his shining tail and pour the waters of the Nile on every golden scale? How cheerfully he seems to grin, how neatly spreads his claws, and welcomes little fishes in with gently smiling jaws.
1: I can play.
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Hello, this is Stephen. In Australia, there lives a great, beautiful bird which has an amazing tail made of very special feathers. And if they were held by the bird in an upright display, the tail feathers would very much resemble a stringed musical instrument that you and I know as a lyre. Now, in nature, the bird does not carry or hold his tail this way. But nonetheless, years ago, it came to be called the lyrebird, although the native Australians had already named it the woo-rail. Another thing to know about the lyrebird is that it has an astonishing ability to mimic sounds that it hears. Now I have a story for you about such a bird and its friends. Once upon a time, in a dense Australian thicket, a lyrebird that had been scratching and pecking about on a small hillock found a choice bit of food. Happy with his success, he promptly spread his tail and began rejoicing. Just then, along hopped a great green frog, who greeted the woo-rail, "Good morning, my friend," and then solemnly sat by, waiting, naturally, for the bird to invite him to share the feast. Instead of making such an offer, however, the lyrebird took the morsel and flew up into a tree branch. The frog stared upward until his neck hurt, and then at last he said, "My friend, yesterday you dined with me at my house. Can you not spare a bit of that food for me today?" "Oh, yes," said the woo-rail, for he did not wish to appear to be as greedy and as selfish as he really was. "Certainly I will share my breakfast with you. Come right up here. Help yourself." "But how can I?" asked the frog. "I have no wings for flying, and my feet are not made to climb so high." Looking about, the lyrebird spotted a vine hanging in the tree where he was perched. "Take hold of the vine end," he said. "I will pull you up to me." And so the great green frog grabbed onto the vine, and the woo-rail slowly pulled him up until he was on a level with the branch where the bird sat with his prize. "Thank you, my friend," exclaimed the frog. But just as he was about to hop from the vine to the branch and begin nibbling the food, the lyrebird suddenly let go the vine, and plunk, down fell the frog to the ground. The woo-rail thought he had played a very fine joke, and laughed and laughed and laughed. Then he ate up all the breakfast himself. At the base of the tree, the shaken up and disappointed great green frog, he thought otherwise. He thought only about the injury and the insult that was done to him. And he mused, "The lyrebird has played a mean and wicked prank at my expense. I shall repay him as he deserves." Then he hopped off to a nearby stream where he knew the woo-rail liked to drink. At the riverbank, the frog began to drink. He drank and drank and drank. In fact, he drank until he had swallowed up not just all the water in that stream, but also all the water in all the rivers and lakes in all Australia. Well, you may imagine that the frog sat quite puffed up and huge, but very satisfied with his accomplishment. Solemnly, he blinked his eyes and waited for his trick to be discovered. Soon enough, the lyrebird was in great distress for thirst and was sufficiently punished to feel very sorry for how he had mistreated his friend. But was he alone in suffering the punishment for his meanness? Oh no, not at all. The rest of the birds and animals on the entire continent were thirsty, too. One by one, they went to the great green frog and begged him to give back the waters. The wild dog, the dingo, went. The spiny anteater, the echidna, went. So too went the huge bat, the flying fox. All these in turn pled, "Oh, great green frog, the woo-rail has done you wrong, it's true, but he is very, very sorry for that. And you know now that you are making all of us who are innocent suffer. Won't you please return our precious needed water? We shall surely perish otherwise." But the frog answered none of them and silently kept the waters.
At last, the lyrebird himself went to the frog and begged his pardon as humbly and as sweetly as he could. Still, the stubborn frog only thought about how he had been insulted and injured. He did not forgive the bird, but he stayed all puffed up with the waters and only blinked his eyes. Even when a big black swan, a white eagle, a grand flightless emu, small parrots, and all manner of other birds rushed to the frog to entreat him, he would not relent. Parched and desperate, the birds and beasts gathered for a meeting. The wise, powerful owl predicted, if only the frog knew how ridiculous he is, sulking away, he would have to laugh at himself. Then the waters would gush from his mouth and fill up our rivers and lakes again. Aha, cried the echidna. In that case, let us do all we can to make him laugh. He will have no choice but to surrender our waters. The animals trooped to the huge, solemn, puffed-up frog, made a circle around him, and they performed their funniest antics. The duck-billed mole, the platypus, backed up to him, then whirled quickly around and showed off his flat duck bill on his face where a snout really ought to be. It was enough to make anyone scream with laughter, but not the frog. He didn't even smile, but he only blinked his eyes as silently as ever. The kangaroo leaped high in the air, and as he jumped all around on his big hind legs, his short front legs flopped out in the most ridiculous way imaginable. But the frog was not amused. He didn't even come close to a titter. No matter which creature cut up in the cutest or cleverest way, the solemn, sullen frog was unmoved. He quietly held all the waters and just blinked his eyes. Finally, an eel wriggled up, stood on his very tail tip, and danced. This was so comical that the frog's mouth's corners began to turn up. His nose wrinkled, his lips quivered and then twitched. All of a sudden, he opened his mouth and let out a mighty, earth-shaking series of laughs. As he laughed and laughed and laughed, Australia's waters gushed forth in a tremendous torrent and refilled every river and lake in the land. Empty and tired, the frog admitted, "I was silly to sulk. I'm sorry, my friends, for my cruelty." Then the woo-rail, the dingo, the echidna, and the flying fox, the black swan and white eagle, the emu, parrots, platypus, and kangaroo all hurried off to quench their thirst. And as they drank, they thanked the dancing eel.

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Right now, let's imagine what the future may look like. Here's a piece of music called Hovercraft, Transport of the Future.

You're listening to ICAN, and it's poetry time. I'm Emma Clark, and let's be honest, doing chores is the worst, which is why I'll be reading this poem called My Mother Said to Do My Chores, from Ken Nesbitt's book, The Biggest Burp Ever. My mother said to do my chores, to dust the shelves and mop the floors, and wipe the walls and wind the clocks, and scoop the kitty's litter box, and walk the dog and feed the fishes, and wash and dry the dirty dishes, and clean my room and take a bath, and read a book and do my math, and pick up all my Lego blocks, and put away my shoes and socks, and hang my shirts and fold my pants, and water all the potted plants, and organize my toys and games, and straighten up the picture frames, and polish all the silverware, and brush my teeth and comb my hair, and rake the leaves and mow the lawn, and on and on and on and on. She said I'll get to have some fun as soon as all my chores are done, with all the chores I have to do until my mother says I'm through, like study for an hour or two, and peel potatoes and stir the stew, and fix a vase with crazy glue, and practice tuba till I'm blue, and wash the dog with pet shampoo, and sweep the chimney and the flue, and scrub the tub and toilet too, and pick up piles of puppy poo. It looks like I'll be 93 before I get to watch TV.

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6: The Complete Works of Winnie the Pooh. The immortal stories from the books Winnie the Pooh and The House at Pooh Corner, and poems from When We Were Very Young and Now We Are Six by Alan Alexander Milne. Presented for radio, unabridged, in 18 parts. Produced by Christopher Toyne and performed by Peter Dennis. Part 14, in which Pooh invents a new game and Eeyore joins in.

0: In which Pooh invents a new game, and Eeyore joins in. By the time it came to the edge of the forest, the stream had grown up, so that it was almost a river. And being grown up, it did not run and jump and sparkle along as it used to do when it was younger, but moved more slowly. For it knew now where it was going, and it said to itself, "There is no hurry. We shall get there some day." But all the little streams higher up in the forest went this way and that, quickly, eagerly, having so much to find out before it was too late. There was a broad track, almost as broad as a road, leading from the outland to the forest. But before it could come to the forest, it had to cross this river. So where it crossed, there was a wooden bridge, almost as broad as a road, with wooden rails on each side of it. Christopher Robin could just get his chin onto the top rail, if he wanted to. But it was more fun to stand on the bottom rail, so that he could lean right over and watch the river slipping slowly away beneath him. Pooh could get his chin onto the bottom rail, if he wanted to. But it was more fun to lie down and get his head under it, and watch the river slipping slowly away beneath him. And this was the only way in which Piglet and Roo could watch the river at all, because they were too small to reach the bottom rail. So they would lie down and watch it, and it slipped away very slowly, being in no hurry to get there. One day, when Pooh was walking towards this bridge, he was trying to make up a piece of poetry about fir cones, because there they were, lying about on each side of him, and he felt singy. So he picked a fir cone up and looked at it and said to himself, "This is a very good fir cone, and something ought to rhyme to it." But he couldn't think of anything. And then this came into his head suddenly. "Here is a mystery about a little fir tree. Owl says it's his tree, and Kanga says it's her tree." "Which doesn't make sense," said Pooh, "because Kanga doesn't live in a tree." He had just come to the bridge, and not looking where he was going, he tripped over something, and the fir cone jerked out of his paw into the river.
1: "Bother,"
0: said Pooh, as it floated slowly under the bridge, and he went back to get another fir cone which had a rhyme to it. But then he thought that he would just look at the river instead, because it was a peaceful sort of day. So he lay down and looked at it, and it slipped slowly away beneath him. And suddenly, there was his fir cone slipping away too.
1: "That's funny,"
0: said Pooh.
1: "I dropped it on the other side,"
0: said Pooh,
1: "and it came out on this side. I wonder if it would do it again."
0: And he went back for some more fir cones. It did. It kept on doing it. Then he dropped two in at once and leant over the bridge to see which of them would come out first. And one of them did. But as they were both the same size, he didn't know if it was the one which he wanted to win or the other one. So the next time he dropped one big one and one little one. And the big one came out first, which was what he had said it would do, and the little one came out last, which was what he had said it would do. So he had won twice. And when he went home for tea, he had won 36 and lost 28, which meant that Well, you take 28 from 36, and that's what he was, instead of the other way round. And that was the beginning of the game called Pooh Sticks, which Pooh invented, and which he and his friends used to play on the edge of the forest. But they played with sticks instead of fir cones because they were easier to mark. Now, one day, Pooh and Piglet and Rabbit and Roo were all playing Pooh Sticks together. They had dropped their sticks in when Rabbit said, "Go!" And then they had hurried across to the other side of the bridge, and now they were all leaning over the edge, waiting to see whose stick would come out first. But it was a long time coming, because the river was very lazy that day, and hardly seemed to mind if it didn't ever get there at all.
2: "I can see mine,"
0: cried Roo.
2: "No, I can't. It's something else. Can you see yours, Piglet? I thought I could see mine, but I couldn't. There it is. No, it isn't. Can you see yours, Pooh?"
1: "No,"
0: said Pooh.
2: "I expect my stick stuck,"
0: said Roo.
2: "Rabbit, my stick stuck. Is your stick stuck, Piglet?"
3: "They always take longer than you think," said Rabbit.
2: "How long do you think they'll take?"
0: asked Roo.
1: "I can see yours, Piglet,"
0: said Pooh suddenly.
4: Mine's a sort of greyish one,
0: said Piglet, not daring to lean too far over in case he fell in.
1: Yes, that's what I can see. It's coming over onto my side.
0: Rabbit leant over further than ever, looking for his, and Roo wriggled up and down, calling out,
2: Come on, Stick! Stick, Stick, Stick!
0: And Piglet got very excited because his was the only one which had been seen, and that meant that he was winning.
1: It's coming,
0: said Pooh.
4: Are you sure it's mine?
0: Squeaked Piglet excitedly.
1: Yes, because it's grey, a big grey one. Here it comes, a very big grey. Oh, no, it isn't. It's Eeyore.
0: And out floated Eeyore.
2: Eeyore!
0: Cried everybody, looking very calm, very dignified, with his legs in the air, came Eeyore from beneath the bridge.
2: It's Eeyore!
0: Cried Roo, terribly excited.
1: Is that so?
0: Said Eeyore, getting caught up by a little eddy and turning slowly round three times.
1: I wondered.
2: I didn't know you were playing,
0: said Roo.
1: I'm not,
0: said Eeyore.
3: Eeyore, what are you doing there?
0: Said Rabbit.
1: I'll give you three guesses, Rabbit. Digging holes in the ground? Wrong. Leaping from branch to branch of a young oak tree? Wrong. Waiting for somebody to help me out of the river? Right. Give Rabbit time, and he'll always get the answer.
5: But Eeyore,
0: said Pooh in distress,
5: what can we, I mean, how shall we, do you think if we...
1: Yes, said Eeyore, one of those would be just the thing. Thank you, Pooh.
2: He's going round and round,
0: said Roo, much impressed.
1: And why not?
0: Said Eeyore coldly.
2: I can swim too,
0: said Roo proudly.
1: Not round and round, said Eeyore. It's much more difficult. I didn't want to come swimming at all today,
0: he went on, revolving slowly.
1: But if, when in, I decide to practice a slight circular movement from right to left, or perhaps I should say,
0: he added as he got into another eddy,
1: from left to right, just as it happens to occur to me, it is nobody's business but my own.
0: There was a moment's silence while everybody thought.
5: I've got a sort of idea,
0: said Pooh at last.
5: But I don't suppose it's a very good one.
1: I don't suppose it is either,
0: said Eeyore.
3: Go on, Pooh, said Rabbit. Let's have it.
5: Well, if we all threw stones and things into the river on one side of Eeyore, the stones would make waves, and the waves would wash him to the other side.
3: That's a very good idea,
0: said Rabbit. And Pooh looked happy again.
1: Very, said Eeyore. When I want to be washed, Pooh, I'll let you know.
4: Supposing we hit him by mistake,
0: said Piglet anxiously.
1: Or supposing you missed him by mistake,
0: said Eeyore.
1: Think of all the possibilities, Piglet, before you settle down to enjoy yourselves.
0: But Pooh had got the biggest stone he could carry and was leaning over the bridge, holding it in his paws.
5: I'm not throwing it, I'm dropping it, Eeyore,
0: he explained.
5: And then I can't miss, I mean, I can't hit you. Could you stop turning round for a moment, because it muddles me rather?
1: No, said Eeyore, I like turning round.
0: Rabbit began to feel that it was time he took command.
3: Now, Pooh, he said, when I say now, you can drop it. Eeyore, when I say now, Pooh will drop his stone.
1: Thank you very much, Rabbit, but I expect I shall know.
3: Are you ready, Pooh? Piglet, give Pooh a little more room. Get back a bit there, Roo. Are you ready?
1: No,
0: said Eeyore.
2: Now, said Rabbit.
0: Pooh dropped his stone. There was a loud splash, and Eeyore disappeared. It was an anxious moment for the watchers on the bridge. They looked and looked, and even the sight of Piglet's stick coming out a little in front of Rabbit's didn't cheer them up as much as you would have expected. And then, just as Pooh was beginning to think that he must have chosen the wrong stone, or the wrong river, or the wrong day for his idea, something grey showed for a moment by the riverbank, and it got slowly bigger and bigger, and at last it was Eeyore coming out. With a shout, they rushed off the bridge and pushed and pulled at him, and soon he was standing among them again on dry land.
4: Oh, Eeyore, you are wet,
0: said Piglet, feeling him.
5: Eeyore shook himself and asked somebody to explain to Piglet what happened when you had been inside a river for quite a long time.
2: Well done, Pooh.

0: Piglet to Pooh, so as to comfort him.
1: I didn't think I did,
0: said Pooh anxiously.
2: It's just Eeyore, said Piglet. I thought your idea was a very good idea.
0: Pooh began to feel a little more comfortable, because when you are a bear of very little brain, and you think of things, you find sometimes that a thing which seemed very thingish inside you is quite different when it gets out into the open and has other people looking at it. And anyhow, Eeyore was in the river, and now he wasn't, so he hadn't done any harm.
3: How did you fall in, Eeyore?
0: Asked Rabbit as he dried him with Piglet's handkerchief.
1: I didn't, said Eeyore.
3: But how?
1: I was bounced, said Eeyore.
3: Ooh,
0: said Roo excitedly.
3: Did somebody push you?
1: Somebody bounced me. I was just thinking by the side of the river. Thinking, if any of you know what that means, when I received a loud bounce.
0: Eeyore, said everybody.
3: Are you sure you didn't slip?
0: Asked Rabbit wisely.
1: Of course I slipped. If you're standing on the slippery bank of a river and somebody bounces you loudly from behind, you slip. What did you think I did?
3: But who did it?
0: Asked Roo. Eeyore didn't answer.
2: I expect it was Tigger,
0: said Piglet nervously.
1: But Eeyore, said Pooh, was it a joke or an accident? I mean, I didn't stop to ask Pooh. Even at the very bottom of the river, I didn't stop to say to myself, is this a hearty joke, or is it the merest accident? I just floated to the surface and said to myself, it's wet, if you know what I mean.
3: And where was Tigger?
0: Asked Rabbit. Before Eeyore could answer, there was a loud noise behind them, and through the hedge came Tigger himself.
4: Hello, everybody!
0: said Tigger cheerfully.
3: Hello, Tigger!
0: Said Roo. Rabbit became very important suddenly. Tigger, he said solemnly, what happened just now?
4: Just when?
0: said Tigger, a little uncomfortably.
3: When you bounced Eeyore into the river.
4: I didn't bounce him.
1: You bounced me,
0: said Eeyore gruffly.
4: I didn't really. I had a cough. I happened to be behind Eeyore, and I said,
3: Why?
0: Said Rabbit, helping Piglet up and dusting him. It's all right, Piglet.
2: It took me by surprise,
0: said Piglet nervously.
1: That's what I call bouncing, said Eeyore. Taking people by surprise. Very unpleasant habit. I don't mind Tigger being in the forest, he went on, because it's a large forest and there's plenty of room to bounce in it. But I don't see why he should come into my little corner of it and bounce there. It isn't as if there was anything very wonderful about my little corner. Of course, for people who like cold, wet, ugly bits, it is something rather special. But otherwise, it's just a corner. And if anybody feels bouncy...
4: I didn't bounce, I coughed,
0: said Tigger crossly.
1: Bouncy or coughy, it's all the same at the bottom of the river.
3: Well, said Rabbit, all I can say is, well, here's Christopher Robin, so he can say it.
0: Christopher Robin came down from the forest to the bridge, feeling all sunny and careless, and just as if twice 19 didn't matter a bit, as it didn't on such a happy afternoon. And he thought that if he stood on the bottom rail of the bridge and leant over and watched the river slipping slowly away beneath him, then he would suddenly know everything that there was to be known, and he would be able to tell Pooh, who wasn't quite sure about some of it. But when he got to the bridge and saw all the animals there, then he knew that it wasn't that kind of an afternoon, but the other kind, when you wanted to do something.
3: It's like this, Christopher Robin,
0: began Rabbit.
4: Tigger, no, I didn't,
0: said Tigger.
1: Well, anyhow, there I was,
0: said Eeyore.

0: But I don't think he meant to, said Pooh.
1: He just is bouncy, said Piglet, and he can't help it. Try bouncing me, Tigger, said Roo eagerly. Eeyore, Tigger's going to try me. Piglet, do you think...
2: Yes, yes, said Rabbit. We don't all want to speak at once. The point is, what does Christopher Robin think about it?
3: All I did was I coughed, said Tigger.
0: He bounced, said Eeyore.
3: Well, I sort of, boffed, said Tigger.
2: Hush, said Rabbit, holding up his paw. What does Christopher Robin think about it all? That's the point.
4: Well, said Christopher Robin, not quite sure what it was all about. I think...
5: Yes,
4: said everybody. I think we all ought to play Pooh Sticks. So they did. And Eeyore, who had never played it before, won more times than anybody else. And Roo fell in twice. The first time by accident, and the second time on purpose, because he suddenly saw Kanga coming from the forest and he knew he'd have to go to bed anyhow. So then Rabbit said he'd go with them. And Tigger and Eeyore went off together, because Eeyore wanted to tell Tigger how to win at Pooh Sticks, which you do by letting your stick drop in a twitchy sort of way, if you understand what I mean, Tigger. And Christopher Robin and Pooh and Piglet were left on the bridge by themselves. For a long time they looked at the river beneath them, saying nothing. And the river said nothing too, for it felt very quiet and peaceful on this summer afternoon.
1: Tigger is all right, really,
4: said Piglet lazily.
2: Of course he is, said Christopher Robin.
0: Everybody is, really,
4: said Pooh.
0: That's what I think,
4: said Pooh.
0: But I don't suppose I'm right,
4: he said.
2: Of course you are, said Christopher Robin.

0: Knight in armor. Whenever I'm a shining knight, I buckle on my armor tight. And then I look about for things like rushings out and rescuings and savings from the dragon's lair and fighting all the dragons there. And sometimes when our fights begin, I think I'll let the dragons win. And then I think perhaps I won't, because they're dragons, and I don't. The Charcoal Burner. The charcoal burner has tales to tell. He lives in the forest, alone in the forest. He sits in the forest, alone in the forest. And the sun comes slanting between the trees, and rabbits come up and they give him good morning. And rabbits come up and say, "Beautiful morning." And the moon swings clear of the tall black trees, and owls fly over and wish him good night, quietly over to wish him good night. And he sits and thinks of the things they know, he in the forest alone together. The springs that come and the summers that go, autumn dew on bracken and heather, the drip of the forest beneath the snow. All the things they have seen, all the things they have heard, an April sky swept clean and the song of a bird. Oh, the charcoal burner has tales to tell. And he lives in the forest and knows us well. Cherry stones. Tinker, tailor, soldier, sailor, rich man, poor man, ploughboy, thief. And what about a cowboy, policeman, jailer, engine driver or pirate chief? What about a postman or a keeper at the zoo? What about the circus man who lets the people through? And the man who takes the pennies for the roundabouts and swings? Or the man who plays the organ and the other man who sings? What about a conjurer with rabbits in his pockets? What about a rocket man who's always making rockets? Oh, there's such a lot of things to do and such a lot to be, that there's always lots of cherries on my little cherry tree. So he trotted on rather sadly now, and down he came to the side of the stream where Eeyore was and called out to him.
1: "Good morning, Eeyore,"
0: shouted Piglet.
2: "Good morning, little Piglet," said Eeyore. "If it is a good morning," he said. "Which I doubt," said he. "Not that it matters," he said.
1: "Many happy returns of the day,"
0: said Piglet, having now got closer. Eeyore stopped looking at himself in the stream and turned to stare at Piglet.
2: "Just say that again," he said.
1: "Many hap..."
2: "Wait a moment."
0: Balancing on three legs, he began to bring his fourth leg very cautiously up to his ear.
2: "I did this yesterday,"
0: he explained, as he fell down for the third time.
2: "It's quite easy. It's so as I can hear better. There, that's done it. Now then, what were you saying?"
0: He pushed his ear forward with his hoof.
1: "Many happy returns of the day,"
0: said Piglet again.
2: "Meaning me?"
1: "Of course you are."
2: "My birthday?"
1: "Yes."
2: "Me having a real birthday?"
1: "Yes, Eeyore. And I brought you a present."
0: Eeyore took down his right hoof from his right ear, turned round, and with great difficulty put up his left hoof.
2: "I must have that in the other ear," he said. "Now then."
1: "A present,"
0: said Piglet very loudly.
2: "Meaning me again?"
1: "Yes."
2: "My birthday still?"
1: "Of course, Eeyore."
2: "Me going on having a real birthday?"
1: "Yes, Eeyore. And I brought you a balloon."
2: "Balloon?" said Eeyore. "You did say balloon. One of those big coloured things you blow up. Gaiety, song and dance. Here we are and there we are."
1: "Yes, but I'm afraid..." "I'm very sorry, Eeyore, but when I was running along to bring it to you, I fell down."
2: "Dear, dear, how unlucky. You ran too fast, I expect. You didn't hurt yourself, little Piglet?"
1: "No, but oh, Eeyore, I burst the balloon."
0: Lines and squares. Whenever I walk in a London street, I'm ever so careful to watch my feet. And I keep in the squares and the masses of bears who wait at the corners all ready to eat. The sillies who tread on the lines of the street go back to their lairs, and I say to them, "Bears, just look how I'm walking in all the squares." And the little bears growl to each other, "He's mine as soon as he's silly and steps on a line." And some of the bigger bears try to pretend that they came round the corner to look for a friend. And they try to pretend that nobody cares whether you walk on the lines or squares. But only the sillies believe their talk. It's ever so important how you walk. And it's ever so jolly to call out, "Bears, just watch me walking in all the squares." The Island. If I had a ship, I'd sail my ship. I'd sail my ship through eastern seas, down to a beach where the slow waves thunder, the green curls over and the white falls under. Boom, boom, boom, on the sun-bright sand. Then I'd leave my ship and I'd land, and climb the steep white sand, and climb to the trees, the six dark trees, the coconut trees on the cliff's green crown. Hands and knees to the coconut trees, face to the cliff as the stones patter down. Up, up, staggering, stumbling, round the corner where the rock is crumbling, round this shoulder, over this boulder, up to the top where the six trees stand. And there would I rest and lie, my chin in my hands, and gaze at the dazzle of sand below, and the green waves curling slow, and the grey-blue distant haze where the sea goes up to the sky. And I'd say to myself as I looked so lazily down at the sea, "There's nobody else in the world, and the world was made for me."
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5: 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That was In Which Pooh Invents a New Game and Eeyore Joins In. 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

Good morning. Welcome to the International Children's Arts Network. It sounds like the birds are waking up. Can you hear?

What's your favorite season? This next piece is for the summer. It's called Summer Morning. It has a wind instrument, the flute, and a string instrument, the harp. Did you know harps can be big and small? The smallest harp can sit on your lap. An average harp is about 6 foot tall and can lean on your shoulder as you use both arms to pluck the strings. But the largest harp in the world is called the Earth Harp. It's over 1,000 feet long. Can you imagine a harp as long as a whale? This is Summer Morning for harp and flute.

That was summer morning for harp and flute. The flute is a part of the woodwind family. And this next piece is for another woodwind instrument. It's called Oboe Concerto in C. When a piece of music is in C, that's talking about a key. And not a key for a door, but a key that unlocks a group of sounds. Let's listen to Oboe Concerto in C.

There's an entire day ahead of us. Right now, it's time for a mindful moment. On ICANN, the International Children's Arts Network. Let's get comfortable. Imagine in front of you, you have your favorite colored balloon. This balloon is the exact same size as your lungs. You can breathe into this balloon until you can't breathe any longer, and it's big and round. And as you breathe in, this balloon deflates. Let's start by taking a big breath in. And now pretend that you're blowing up this balloon. The balloon gets bigger and bigger until you can't breathe out anymore. And now let's breathe two more times. One. Two. And breathing out, inflating that balloon until it's big and can float way above your head into the sky. If you are feeling upset, angry, or sad at any point today, you can blow up that balloon as many times as it takes for you to feel better. I'm Sarah, and thanks for taking this mindful moment with me.

1, 2, 3, 1, 2, 3, 1, 2, 3. That was the morning paper waltz, and a waltz is in triple time. This next piece of music is about a bird that is found in Australia. An Australian magpie is an extremely robust bird. It's black and white and about the size of your arm. That's why this piece, Thieving Magpie, is so robust.

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That was a waltz in B. And this next piece is for guitar. It's called a chaconne. A chaconne is similar to a waltz. It's also done in triple time, except a chaconne is slow. You'll hear repeated bass lines. Those are deep sounds. And this piece is performed with a guitar.

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I'm Sarah. Coming up is the International Dance Hour. We're going to hear songs from the United States, Canada, and Italy. 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

0: That was some music for guitar. My friend Elizabeth from Story Nori has a tale by the Danish author Hans Christian Andersen. It's called The Leapfrog.
1: Hello, this is Elizabeth, and I'm dropping by with a short but sweet story by Hans Christian Andersen. It explains what it is that grasshoppers sing about, and it's about three animals who took part in a contest. It's called The Leapfrog. A flea, a grasshopper, and a leapfrog once wanted to see who could jump highest, and they invited the whole world, and everybody else besides, to come to see their jumping festival. The judge was to be the king himself, no less.
2: "I will give my daughter's hand in marriage to him who jumps highest," exclaimed the king. "For a competition without a prize would not be so amusing."
1: After the king's announcement, the three jumpers were more keen than ever to make the right sort of impression on the world, and each wished to show that he was the fit and proper one to marry the princess. The flea was the first to step forward. He had exquisite manners and bowed to the company on all sides, for he had noble blood. He was, moreover, accustomed to live close to human beings, and that makes a great difference. Then came the grasshopper. He was considerably heavier, but he was well-mannered and wore a green uniform, which he had by right of birth. He said, moreover, that he belonged to a very ancient Egyptian family. The fact was, he had just been brought out of the fields and put in a cardboard box.
3: "I sing so well," he said, "that 16 native grasshoppers grew thin from sheer envy when they heard me."
1: And that is how the flea and the grasshopper introduced themselves and thought that they were quite good enough to marry a princess. The leapfrog said nothing, but because he said nothing, people thought he was all the cleverer. And when the house dog snuffed at him with his nose, he decided the leapfrog was of good family. The king's old counsellor asserted that the leapfrog was a prophet, for when the weather was about to turn warmer, his skin would turn a brighter colour.
2: "As to which of these three fine specimens is the most fitting to marry my daughter, I say nothing," exclaimed the king. "But I have my own opinion nonetheless."
1: It was time for the contest to begin. The flea jumped so high that nobody could see where he went to. So they all said he had not jumped at all, and that he had cheated. The grasshopper jumped only half as high, but he leaped into the king's face, and that was ill-mannered. The leapfrog stood still for a long time, lost in thought. People began to think that he would not jump at all.
4: "I only hope he is not unwell," said the house dog.
1: When, pop, he made a jump into the lap of the princess, who was sitting on a little golden stool close by. At this, the king said,
2: "There is nothing above my daughter. Therefore, nobody should jump higher than her. But for this, one must possess understanding, and the leapfrog has shown that he has understanding. He is brave and intellectual."
1: And by the decision of the king,
4: The leapfrog won the princess. The other contestants tried not to show their disappointment, though in truth, they both felt it keenly.
3: "It's all the same to me," said the flea. "The princess may have the old leapfrog for all I care. I jumped the highest, but in this world, merit seldom meets its reward. Looks is what people appreciate nowadays."
4: The flea then went to serve abroad in the army, where, it is said, he was killed. The grasshopper sat on a green bank and reflected on worldly things, and he said too,
5: "Yes, looks are everything. A fine appearance is what the people care about."
4: And then he began chirping his peculiar, melancholy song, from which we have taken this story, and which may, very possibly, be all untrue. And that was the story of The Leapfrog by Hans Christian Andersen. I do hope that you enjoyed it. And Bertie says that it only goes to show that frogs truly do make good matches for princesses. And don't forget, there are loads more stories at storynori.com. I'll be back with another one soon. For now, from me, Elizabeth, goodbye.
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1: This is iCat.
2: And now it's time for Who Smarted? Nice work, Millicent. Swing those arms. Sway those 94-year-old hips. Stretch and breathe and stretch and breathe. Psst. Hey, Smarty Pants, as you can hear, I volunteered to teach a weekly jazzercise class at the old folks' home in my neighborhood. That's it, Phyllis. Bend and stretch and bend and stretch. You're doing great. Of course, I can't work them too hard. They're all pretty elderly. Even the home's pet turtle, Gretchen, is pretty old. She's 32. That may not sound very old for a human, but it is for a turtle.
3: Ooh, that's enough aerobics for me, Trusty. Besides, it's time to feed Gretchen. Grab me some of those apple slices, will you?
2: Sure thing, Millicent. Here you go.
3: She's got a good appetite for a mature lady, just like me.
2: No comment. But I will say turtles live a pretty long time, don't they, Millicent?
3: Yep, especially compared to some other animals, like cats and dogs. I'm sure you know some tortoises can live to be over 100 years old.
4: Whoa.
2: Whoa is right. They must be the longest living animals on the planet, right?
3: Wrong.
2: Oh, really?
3: Really? In fact, there's quite a few other animals that can live much longer.
2: Did you know that, Smarty Pants? I wonder what the longest living animals are. And how long can they live? And how are they able to do so? And what's the oldest animal in the world?
3: Great questions. And what a handy coincidence for you that I just so happen to be a retired marine biologist.
2: That is a handy coincidence. Maybe I should call you Dr. Millicent.
3: Maybe you should. Come on, let's go. We can hop in my secret submarine and learn more about the world's oldest animals.
2: Sorry, did you say secret submarine?
3: Yeah, I keep it hidden deep below the old folks' home. Direct access to the ocean and everything. But don't say anything. The staff here thinks I just go down there to do my knitting.
2: Oh boy, sounds like we're in for an animal-themed adventure as we take a big old whiff of science and history on
5: Who Smarted? Who Smarted? Who's smart? Is it you? Is it me? Is it science or history? Listen up, everyone. We make smarting lots of fun on Who Smarted.
2: Wow, this submarine is so cool, Dr. Millicent.
3: Thanks, but I really ought to renew my submarine driver's license, though. My current one expired in 1994.
2: What?
3: Don't worry, I know what I'm doing. I meant to do that.
2: Where are we?
3: We're just off the coast of Iceland, where the single oldest animal in the world was discovered in 2006.
2: Oh, wow. Hey, Smarty Pants, what animal do you think it was? Was it A, a whale? B, a shrimp? Or C, a clam? If you said C, a clam, you're right.
3: More specifically, it was a type of clam called an ocean quahog, and it was 507 years old.
2: 507? Wow, that makes me feel like a teenager.
3: I know. Ming is more than five times older than me, and I'm ancient.
2: Wait, who's Ming?
3: That's the clam's name. When you're a clam that lives to be 507, you definitely deserve a name.
2: Absolutely. But wait, do all clams live such a long time? And if not, how was Ming able to live so long?
3: Great questions, Trusty. Here's the deal. There have been clams that have lived for over 100 years, and there was one that was discovered in 1868 that lived to be 374. But ocean quahogs do seem to live longer than other types of clams.
2: And why is that?
3: Scientists say one of the reasons is because they seem to grow much slower than other clams. But there's something else that's very interesting. Their growth only occurs in the summertime. And ocean quahogs found further south in warmer climates don't live quite as long.
2: Wait, so being in colder waters makes them grow slower, which in turn makes them live longer?
3: That's what the evidence points to, yes. And researchers have noticed the same phenomenon with other sea creatures too. For example, sea urchins in California live to be about 50. But sea urchins further north on Canada's Pacific Ocean can live to be over 200 years old. It's believed that cold waters slow down animals' metabolism, allowing them to live much longer.
2: Huh. So if I wanted to live longer, should I move somewhere super cold?
3: No. Unfortunately, the phenomenon doesn't seem to apply to humans.
2: Oh, good. I don't do great in cold weather. Smarty Pants, true or false? The way that Ming the Clam's age was discovered was by counting the rings on his shell. The answer is true.
3: That's right. Most clams have annual growth bands on their shell to tell you how old the clam is. Just like the rings on a tree trunk tell you how old a tree is.
2: That's so helpful. Okay, besides clams, what other long-living animals are there? And what is considered long anyway?
3: Ah, the last question is the ticket right here, trustee. You see, it's all relative. And to demonstrate my point, we need to look no further than the naked mole rat.
2: The what?
3: The naked mole rat.
2: Okay, I heard it right the first time. But what's a naked mole rat? They don't live underwater.

0: Where are we?
1: Somewhere beneath Kenya, Africa, I suspect. Wait, look. Naked mole rat, 3 o'clock.
0: Oh, wow. So ratty. So moley. So naked.
1: Yes, they're funny looking. Little hairless things, aren't they? But so cute. Remind me why we're here again, Trusty. Oh, my memory isn't what it used to be.
0: Oh, you were saying long living is relative, and that mole rats are a good example.
1: Yes, of course. You see, the mole rat can live to be about 30 years old, which compared to Ming, the clam's 507 years, seems like nothing. But if you stop to consider that other rodents only live about 5 years, then those 30 years are suddenly quite long.
0: I'll say. So what makes naked mole rats live an average of 25 years longer than other rodents?
1: Well, the fact that they live underground has a lot to do with it. Inside the little tunnels they burrow, they don't have any natural predators, so they've evolved to live long, safe lives. And like the clams found in cold waters, naked mole rats also benefit from slow metabolisms. Scientists have also found that many animals that are social or live in colonies tend to have long lives.
0: Ah, and do naked mole rats live in colonies?
1: They sure do. And just like ants or bees, they live in colonies with one queen.
0: Wow, that's so interesting. But do you mind if we get out of here? This underground mole rat tunnel is a little claustrophobic, and I don't know if I want to meet the queen naked mole rat.
1: Who's your thing? Where to next?
0: Well, we've learned that Ming the Clam lived a whopping 507 years, and that mole rats live way longer than other rodents. But I want to know more about the longest living mammal. I bet it's humans, isn't it? And I bet that also means we get to go above ground.
1: Well, I hate to break it to you, but you're wrong on both counts, Trusty. For the longest living mammal, it's back to the ocean for us. Ah, back to the magical majesty of the murky blue depths.
0: I'm confused. You're telling me the longest living mammal lives way down here?
1: You betcha. And look, there's one now.
0: What is that? Smarty Pants, can you guess what the longest living mammal is?
1: The answer is...
0: Coming up right after this quick break and a word from our sponsors. Now back to Who Smarted? Okay, Smarty Pants, we are about to find out what the longest living mammal is. And surprisingly, it's not a human, and it doesn't live on land.
1: Nope. That's because it's... a bowhead whale.
0: Ah, Smarty Pants, did you guess that it would be a whale? Nice job if you did. So, how long can a bowhead whale live?
1: Bowheads can live to be over 200 years old. In fact, some have been found with bits of harpoons lodged in their blubber since the 1800s.
0: Ouch! So how is it that they can live so long? What's their secret?
1: Just like the ocean quahog clams, the cold Arctic waters seem to slow their metabolism and give them long life. The same holds true for the world's longest living vertebrae.
0: Smarty Pants, any idea what that is? Is it the Iceland squid, the Greenland shark, or the Poland pufferfish? If you said the Greenland shark, you're right.
1: Greenland sharks can also live hundreds of years thanks to cold water slowing their metabolism or growth.
0: It's such a weird trade-off. You get to live a long time, but you're always chilly.
1: Tell me about it. Oh, but hey, I don't make the rules.
0: All right, so naked mole rats live long for rats. Bowhead whales live long for mammals. And the oldest animal ever was Ming the Clam. So I guess we're done here.
1: Oh, no. We most certainly are not. Ming may be credited as being the single oldest specimen of its species to be found. But there's another type of animal that Smarty Pants might not even realize is

0: that can live to be tens of thousands of years old.
1: Whoa.
2: For real?
0: For real. And then there might even be an animal that can live forever.
2: Okay, you're kind of blowing my mind here, Millicent. Is she blowing your minds too, Smarty Pants? Uh-huh, you're blowing the Smarty Pants minds too. Okay, let's start with the one that sounds the least impossible. What animal that might not seem like an animal can live tens of thousands of years? Smarty Pants, any guesses?
0: Here, I'll do it as one of your little quizzes if you don't mind.
2: For you, go for it.
0: Okay, is this long-living animal I'm talking about an A, sea star, B, sea horse, or C, sea sponge?
2: That's a tough one.
0: It is. If you said sea sponges, you're right. Sea sponges might look like plants, but they're in fact animals. And there's a species of Antarctic sponge that's estimated to be over, wait for it, 15,000 years old.
2: But how?
0: Well, at the risk of sounding like a broken record.
2: Let me guess. Cold temperatures?
0: That's part of it. Sponges and corals live very deep in the ocean where it's cold. So, like the ocean quahogs, they grow long and slow. But they can do something else, too, that helps with their longevity.
2: True or false, Smarty Pants? A sea sponge can replace dead or dying or broken parts of themselves. The answer is true.
0: That's right. Sea sponges are constantly regenerating stem cells. So when parts of them die off or break, new parts just grow back. This allows them to continuously renew themselves. How cool would that be?
2: Super cool. And that totally makes sense why they can live so long. But wait, you said there's a creature that can maybe live forever.
0: In a sense, yes.
2: Smarty Pants, any guesses what this potentially immortal creature is? In fact, I gave you a hint, because a word I just said is in its nickname. I'll give you another hint. You might use a shortened version of its name on a sandwich with peanut butter. Okay, got your answer? Why the longest living creature is...
0: the immortal jellyfish, or the Toratopsis dornei, to be exact.
2: That's right, Smarty Pants. The creature that could potentially live forever is a jellyfish. But is the immortal jellyfish actually immortal?
0: Well, to answer that, let's first talk about a jellyfish's lifespan. You see, jellies have several phases in their life cycle. They start out as a fertilized egg, which becomes a larva. At this stage, it has to find a rock or other hard surface to attach itself to. Once attached, it can develop further, turning into something called a polyp. That's when it starts developing little tentacles. After that, it can free itself from the hard surface and continue developing as a jellyfish.
2: Okay, I'm with you so far.
0: But here's where it gets unbelievably crazy. If the jellyfish gets injured, senses danger, or has trouble finding food, instead of dying, it just sucks its tentacles back in, shrinks down, and turns back into a polyp. It then starts its life cycle all over again.
1: Whoa
2: is right. For the third time today.
0: It's an extremely rare natural phenomenon called transdifferentiation. And because of this, the immortal jellyfish wins the longest living animal contest.
2: Wow. But, you know, as wild and cool as that is, I don't think I'd want to go back to being a baby myself. What about you, Smarty Pants?
0: Yeah, I'm with you on that, Trusty. But you know what I would like to go back to?
2: What's that, Dr. Millicent?
0: Jazzercise class!
2: Oh, you got it! Let's go, Doc! Shake out those tentacles! I mean arms! And stretch! And breathe! And stretch! And breathe! a double dose of shout-out to Nora and Chris in Haverton, Pennsylvania. Thanks so much for listening, laughing, and learning along to Who Smarted. We're so glad to have you both being smarty pants in the car, and we love that you love all the funny voices. Keep on smarting, you two. This episode, World's Oldest Animals, was written by Phil Jeremy and voiced by Sheila Morris and Jerry Kolber. Technical direction and sound design by Josh Hahn. Our associate producer is Max Kamaski. The theme song is by Brian Suarez, with lyrics written and performed by Adam Tex Davis. Who Smarted was created and produced by Adam Tex Davis and Jerry Kolber. This has been an Atomic Entertainment production.

0: that rum and wash them hands and sit right down for dinner. 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Now that's what I'm talking about.
1: We don't.

0: 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Come here.
1: We don't need no
0: stop. Stop.
1: Of the
0: day. 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
1: We don't need no breakfast
0: lunch. Stop. Wait a minute.
1: We don't need where no breakfast lunch.
0: Where my bell at?
1: We don't need no breakfast lunch.
2: Here's a French song.

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0: Hey there, folks, and welcome back to What If World, the show where your questions and ideas inspire off-the-cuff stories. I'm Mr. Eric, your host, and today, today I am already in What If World, thanks to last week's question from Oliver, what if Petrina the Pirate switched places with Mr. Eric? Of course, last week we also heard from Henry McFly, who asked, what if everyone grew beards? Which explains my luxurious red beard. If you didn't hear part one, which played last week, here's a quick recap. You see, Petty had been doing all the chores on her pirate ship in the pirate universe. So Petey the Pirate gave her his brand new magical switcheroo, even though he didn't know what it would do. And when she played it, she switched places with me taking over as narrator, temporarily. Here, but we were soon overtaken by cute little red panda pirates. Thanks, Petey, I was just getting to that.
1: We'll get to it faster, because they're invading our ship right now.
0: Okay, well, I mean, they are kind of taking a snuggle break.
2: A very fearsome snuggle break.
0: Yes, that's right, Fuzzrick.
1: Oh, they're so cute.
3: But we don't like being called cute.
0: Sorry, Panda Beard.
3: It's okay. Got to slip up again, and I cuddle you next.
0: Well, now I kind of want to slip up.
1: So, of course, as we were being invaded, Petrina the Pirate played Henry McFly's question, and we all grew beards.
4: And those of us who had beards, like I, Abacus P. Grumbler, who's watching all of this action from my wizard's tower in the sea,
0: grew a second beard.
4: I'm hiding all kinds of stuff in my beard. I don't even know it's in there.
0: Of course, I was trying to get back to What Is World so I could pick up my kids from school. Miss Karen is probably pretty miffed with me right now because Petrina fell asleep mid-narration.
1: We're hoping her week-long nap is over because I think these pandas are getting ready to resume their attack.
0: Yes, they are gradually uncuddling from each other. As a strange beard continues to grow in the sea, I don't know what that's all about.
5: Probably something bad.
0: Thanks, Polly the Pirate. So let's find out, what if everyone grew beards? And what if Petrina the Pirate switched places with Mr. Eric? Folks, hang tight through this quick ad break, then we'll be right back to the show. Here we are, back aboard Petey's pirate ship. Nothing to be seen for miles, except wide open ocean.
4: And my wizard's tower on this vacation island.
0: Right, sure, Abacus.
1: Enough jabbering. It's time to hand over your bamboo.
6: We already told you we didn't have any bamboo. That's why you had this little week-long disappointment cuddle.
2: Oh yeah, and now I remember.
1: Well, if you don't have a bamboo, then we're taking that landlubber over there with us.
2: Yeah, you're coming with us.
0: Why do you want me? I'm not even a real pirate.
3: But look at you. With that beard, you look just like a red panda.
2: You're gonna be a cuddle captive.
0: Okay, well, it's better than getting eaten, I suppose.
3: Get him, lads.
0: I'm surrounded. Without a narrator. Who's gonna tell the listeners what's going on?
5: Well, we can take turns.
0: Thanks, Polly the Pirate!
5: Mr. Eric is trying to put up a fight against the Red Panda Pirates.
1: But he's no match. He's mostly just rolling on the ground with them while they tickle him.
0: Stop this. I usually don't like being tickled, but this is kind of okay.
1: I cannot stress how cute this is.
3: Do you yield, landlubber?
0: I yield.
3: Good. Lads, quit your tickle attack.
0: Don't know how much more of that I could have taken.
3: Now that you've yielded, do ye swear allegiance to the Red Critter crew?
2: Do ye swear?
0: If I swear allegiance to you, can I go home?
3: No, but you will avoid another tickle attack.
0: Then I swear allegiance.
3: Good. Then by the powers invested to me as the captain of this fir tree, I pronounce you officially adopted.
0: You're adopting me? What does that mean?
3: It means you have to do all our chores for us. Keep the fir tree we call home, speaking of span.

0: I've been noticing. I'm just not sure what that is.
1: Oh! If Petrina is in my world, and everybody else is here talking together, then who's steering the ship?
0: Oh, that! You wouldn't worry about it, Mr. Eric.
2: Yeah, this huge beard made of barnacles and kelp has slowed our drifting.
1: But who does the barnacle kelp beard belong to?
0: And who should appear off the port bow but Crack Thunkle? His glorious beard sea stuff rising around him.
1: We're drifting right towards his barnacly head.
2: Cephalopods have mantles, not heads.
1: Thank you for the anatomical lesson, but I think we're gonna crash.
3: Hold on to your pots.
0: Thanks, Potty the Pirate, but you probably should have just left those pots below deck. There are pots flying everywhere.
3: And they busted through the hole Petrina patched in the ship. Oh, what a mess I'm making of things today.
4: Now, watch where you're going, running into me like that.
1: To be fair, Crackthunkle, we all got stuck in your sea beard first, and then we just sort of drifted into you.
4: Do ye have a problem with me barnacle beard?
1: I see you opening your mouth.
2: It's called the beak.
1: Beak, yes, Crackthunkle, and I think I know what you're doing. But let me be the first to say what a beautiful barnacle beard you have.
4: Aye, and a better to eat you with.
1: But Crackthunkle, beards aren't for eating.
0: And oh, how wrong Mr. Eric was. For Crackthunkle's sea beard of barnacle and kelp wrapped up the former narrator while he was still being cuddled by all the red panda pirates, swallowing them whole in one fell gulp.
1: Okay, now I see how that works.
5: Yara, we really should have stopped cuddling him just then.
1: This is just great. If I get digested by Crackthunkle, Miss Karen's gonna have to pick up the kids again. I will be in so much trouble.
5: Yes, I too am not afraid of being digested. I just don't want you to be late.
6: For once, I disagree. I'm terrified.
7: Fear not, my boon companions. Let me strike a match.
1: Broccolander, the broccoli-headed pirate from the last Pirate Verse episode?
7: And Gentleman Bandit, at your service.
1: What are you doing in Crackthunkle's mouth?
2: I think you mean monogastric digestive system.
1: Thanks so much, Polly. Maybe work on getting us out?
2: Sorry, can't hear you.
7: Well, poor pirate, let me tell you our tale.
1: Come on, cuddle up, Red Pandas, this is gonna be good.
7: Me and my merry band of squashbucklers, we're sailing in our Spanish scallion on the hunt for a bounty of pearl onions. When we got into a disagreement over whose turn it was to be on Crackthunkle watch. So ironically, we were too distracted to see Crackthunkle approach. And now here we are, 20,000 leagues under the sea.
5: That is a harrowing and a pun-filled tale.
6: A Spanish scallion, huh?
1: Brock, how long have you been here?
7: Oh, just over 3 months.
5: 3 months? All is lost. Woe be us. We'll be stuck in here forever.
6: Yeah, forever.
7: Now hold your horseradish.
1: I was stuck in his teeth for all those months until just now.
2: Cephalopods
1: don't have teeth, right? Well, this one does. I saw them. It's called make-believe, Polly.
2: Sorry.
1: It's okay. It's just I want to hear Brock's story.
7: Yes, this cephalopod did have teeth. But you, my furry friends, somehow flossed me free with your fuzziness.
1: That's it. I knew Kevin wrote you into this story for a reason.
5: Yar. Now we won't starve while I'm stuck in this squid.
7: Excuse me?
1: No. Broccolander isn't the key. You pandas are. You and your fuzziness.
5: I don't follow.
6: Yeah, we are lost.
1: Have you ever accidentally gotten a hair in your throat? Didn't it tickle?
5: You want us to tickle our way out of this invincible monster?
6: Yeah, I think he's too invincible.

0: And here I thought I was dealing with the Red Critter crew, the most fearsome and dread pirates in all of pirate world.
1: Excuse me for the second time?
2: No, he's right this time.
1: Oh, of course.
2: Fearsome we be, and a dreadful too.
3: Yeah, like a dreadsome, I think.
2: Quick, Fazrik, tickle the beast's tonsils with all of you've got.
0: And yes, this kraken does have tonsils, Polly.
4: If you say so.
3: Here I go.
5: What's that funny feeling in me throat?
2: Stop there.
0: Keep it up. It's working.
1: I'll rub this broccoli beard I just grew today on him for good measure.
0: Oh, he sneezed us back aboard Petey's ship. We're free. Oh, thank goodness, Mr. Eric. I didn't know what to narrate.
2: 'Twas a close call. I thought we were goners.
3: Yeah, toast.
5: Well, harumph, I can't eat you now. It's unwise to put anything back in your mouth that you've just sneezed out. I'll get you next time. Mr. Eric.
0: Me? What?
1: Bye, Crackthunkle.
6: What's all of this now? What did I miss?
0: Glad you're awake, Petrina. A lot has happened.
4: The Red Critter crew adopted Mr. Eric, so he'd do all their chores.
2: And while we were all arguing and being very entertaining, Crackthunkle sneakily snuck up and ate Mr. Eric and the pandas.
0: But thankfully, we were able to tickle our way out and get sneezed back up. Wouldn't mind getting home for a bath, though.
6: Oh, my goodness. You've been through so much just to give me a break. I'm sorry for all you endured on my behalf.
0: It's okay, Petrina.
2: Mir, we all know the importance of making time for yourself.
4: And getting help from your friends and their sacrifices.
0: Okay, I was the one who got eaten.
2: 'Tis a good point. We're sorry too, Petrina. If we'd pitched in more and hadn't left all of the chores for you, you wouldn't be so exhausted. I'm gonna start vacuuming up all the panda dander right now.
4: And I'll take some of the old stew from last week and repatch the new hole that somebody made.
2: And we'll tie up the ship's sails for ye.
1: And I'll stand here and be a handsome piece of broccoli.
6: Oh, thank ye, mateys. My little help goes a long way. There's only one thing left to do. Get you home, Mr. Eric.
1: Oh, thank goodness.
6: Too bad I have no idea how.
0: Cat spoke too soon?
7: Did someone say, help me now?
6: No, Abacus.
7: Okay, I'm just too far away. I'm teleporting over there.
0: Hey, Abacus. Thank goodness you're here.
1: Mr. Eric, you look a bit slimier than usual.
0: Than usual?
7: Never fear. I'll help with my beard.
6: And as Abacus P. Grumbler, instead of using magic, started wiping slime off of Mr. Eric with his second beard, the switcheroo fell out of it.
1: I have no idea how that got there.
6: And Eric quickly brought the magic instrument to his lips without even wiping it off first.
0: Wait, should I have done? Never mind.
6: And as he thought about what he wanted most and blew into it like a tuba. Whoa! I forgot this would affect me too. Here I go back to Pirate Universe.
0: And Petrina made it back safely to her ship, as I made it back home just in time to pick up my kids only a week late.
6: All was right again in What If World.
0: The end. Oh my gosh, Oliver and Henry, thank you so much for your questions. Kevin Swanstrom, thanks for writing this episode. I did have to take some liberties with his script to help the two-parter make sense and, you know, just the what-if characters going wild as usual. But it is so wonderful to get to create stories with other people. Who among your family or friends might help you create a story? There are all different jobs that go into making a book. Would you work on the words, the pictures, the coloring, checking the spelling? And you know what? To make time to participate in such fun activities, you kind of have to get caught up on the work of the home. So what could you help with around your home that could make more time for you and your grown-up to work on something cool together? Maybe it'll inspire your next what if question, or maybe you can just take a picture of your story pages. Either way, if you want to share with us, get your grown-up's permission to email hello@whatifworldpodcast.com. I'd like to thank Karen O'Keefe, my co-creator, Kevin Swanstrom, the writer of this episode, my producer, Miss Lynn, Craig Martinson for our theme song, and all you helpers at home who know that the work of the home is just another chance for you to spend time with your loved ones. And until we meet again, keep wondering.

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ICAN, poetry, story time, and music for kids.

What was a time that you had to be brave? That was Captain's Courageous. And now, here's a piece from Snow White. I'm wishing.

The International Children's Arts Network is community funded, supported by listeners like you, and by a grant from the Joyce N. Furman Memorial Trust, celebrating a lifetime of giving to children, education, and the arts.

I'll make a man out of you, from Disney's Mulan. Being brave is something that you might do all of the time and might not even know it. It's doing something that scares you, but still trying it. Another brave character is Hercules.

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Something magical happens. Then I saw magic trees, and they were very sparkly. And there was a path lined with pink pebbles. The pink pebbles led me to a candy village. 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It's made out of gingerbread, and it has a chimney, and it's very decorated with candy. The roof is made out of M&Ms. You just knock, and then when your hand gets stuck, you pull it, and then you go inside. The gummy bear people are playing. They're playing games with candy. This is what the gummy bear people look like. So basically a gummy bear, but shaped like a person, with like candy arms and like candy like clothes. The gummy bear people invited me to come back to the candy village and helped me share with all my friends and classmates my magic candy adventure. This is ICANN on HD2.

0: Hi, my name is Elon. I am 10, and if I could go on any adventure, it would be having my consciousness drift out of my body, and then I think I would go hunting for planets. Now we would be on Raxacorica Phalopatorius. I would probably go to the snowy spot there. So, like the icy, snowy spot. Because even though it's icy and snowy, my consciousness would probably be the perfect temperature. My consciousness would probably look like a translucent grayish silverish orb. Well, there's like a village 10 miles east of where I am. It's kind of a very loud village. So on Raxacorica Phalopatorians, the life forms are called Agdvins, and they speak English, so yay. They're humanoids, except their faces. They wear like these special hoodies that are like kind of like gas masks, except it's not like amazingly strange. They have greenish heads and bodies and stuff, and glowing green. And then their eyes are a light glowing blue. It's very bright. And I'm not sure they have noses. And their mouths are like human mouths, except I wouldn't say there are lips. You're listening to ICANN, a radio for kids.
1: So you wanna be a hero, kid? Well, whoop-dee-doo. I have been around the block before with blockheads just like you. Each and every one a disappointment, pain, for which there ain't no ointment. So much for excuses, though a kid of Zeus is asking me to jump into the fray. My answer is two words, for which there ain't no ointment. So much for excuses, though a kid of Zeus is asking me to jump into the fray. My answer is two words.

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7: The Complete Works of Winnie the Pooh. The immortal stories from the books Winnie the Pooh and The House at Pooh Corner, and poems from When We Were Very Young and Now We Are Six by Alan Alexander Milne. Presented for radio, unabridged, in 18 parts. Produced by Christopher Toyne and performed by Peter Dennis. Part 15, in which Tigger is unbounced.

0: in which Tigger is unbounced. One day, Rabbit and Piglet were sitting outside Pooh's front door listening to Rabbit, and Pooh was sitting with them. It was a drowsy summer afternoon, and the forest was full of gentle sounds which all seemed to be saying to Pooh, "Don't listen to Rabbit, listen to me." So he got into a comfortable position for not listening to Rabbit, and from time to time he opened his eyes to say, "Ah," and then closed them again to say, "True." And from time to time Rabbit said, "You see what I mean, Piglet?" very earnestly, and Piglet nodded earnestly to show that he did. "In fact," said Rabbit, coming to the end of it at last, "Tigger's getting so bouncy nowadays that it's time we taught him a lesson. Don't you think so, Piglet?" Piglet said that Tigger was very bouncy, and that if they could think of a way of unbouncing him, it would be a very good idea. "Just what I feel," said Rabbit. "What do you say, Pooh?"
1: Pooh opened his eyes with a jerk and said, "Extremely."
0: "Extremely what?" asked Rabbit.
1: "What you were saying," said Pooh. "Undoubtedly."
0: Piglet gave Pooh a stiffening sort of nudge, and Pooh, who felt more and more that he was somewhere else, got up slowly and began to look for himself.
2: "But how shall we do it?"
0: asked Piglet.
2: "What sort of a lesson, Rabbit?"
0: "That's the point," said Rabbit. The word lesson came back to Pooh as one he had heard before somewhere.
1: "There's a thing called twistimes," he said. "Christopher Robin tried to teach it to me once, but it didn't."
0: "What didn't?" said Rabbit.
2: "Didn't what?"
0: said Piglet.
1: Pooh shook his head. "I don't know," he said. "It just didn't." "What are we talking about?"
2: "Pooh,"
0: said Piglet reproachfully.
2: "Haven't you been listening to what Rabbit was saying?"
1: "I listened, but I had a small piece of fluff in my ear. Could you say it again, please, Rabbit?"
0: Rabbit never minded saying things again, so he asked where he should begin from. And when Pooh had said from the moment when the fluff got in his ear, and Rabbit had asked when that was, and Pooh had said he didn't know because he hadn't heard properly, Piglet settled it all by saying that what they were trying to do was, they were just trying to think of a way to get the bounces out of Tigger, because however much you liked him, you couldn't deny it. He did bounce.
1: "Oh, I see,"
0: said Pooh. "There's too much of him," said Rabbit. "That's what it comes to." Pooh tried to think, and all he could think of was something which didn't help at all. So he hummed it very quietly to himself.
1: "If Rabbit was bigger and fatter and stronger, or bigger than Tigger if Tigger was smaller, then Tigger's bad habit of bouncing at Rabbit would matter no longer if Rabbit was taller."
0: "What was Pooh saying?" asked Rabbit. "Any good?"
1: "No,"
0: said Pooh sadly.
1: "No good."
0: "Well, I've got an idea," said Rabbit, "and here it is. We take Tigger for a long explore, somewhere where he's never been, and we lose him there. And next morning we find him again, and, mark my words, he'll be a different Tigger altogether."
1: "Why?"
0: said Pooh. "Because he'll be a humble Tigger, because he'll be a sad Tigger, a melancholy Tigger, a small and sorry Tigger, and, oh, Rabbit, I am glad to see you, Tigger. That's why."
1: "Will he be glad to see me and Piglet too?"
0: "Of course."
1: "That's good," said Pooh.
2: "I should hate him to go on being sad,"
0: said Piglet doubtfully. "Tiggers never go on being sad," explained Rabbit. "They get over it with astonishing rapidity. I asked Owl just to make sure, and he said that that's what they always get over it with. But if we can make Tigger feel small and sad just for 5 minutes, we shall have done a good deed."
2: "Would Christopher Robin think so?"
0: asked Piglet. "Yes," said Rabbit. "He'd say, 'You've done a good deed, Piglet. I would have done it myself, only I happen to be doing something else. Thank you, Piglet. And Pooh, of course.'" Piglet felt very glad about this, and he saw at once that what they were going to do to Tigger was a good thing to do. And as Pooh and Rabbit were doing it with him, It was a thing which even a very small animal could wake up in the morning and be comfortable about doing. So the only question was, where should they lose Tigger?
3: "We'll take him to the North Pole," said Rabbit, "because it was a very long explore finding it, so it will be a very long explore for Tigger unfinding it again."
0: It was now Pooh's turn to feel very glad, because it was he who had first found the North Pole, and when they got there, Tigger would see a notice which said, "Discovered by Pooh, Pooh found it." And then Tigger would know, which perhaps he didn't now, the sort of bear Pooh was. That sort of bear. So it was arranged that they should start next morning, and that Rabbit, who lived near Kanga and Roo and Tigger, should now go home and ask Tigger what he was doing tomorrow, because if he wasn't doing anything, what about coming for an explore and getting Pooh and Piglet to come too? And if Tigger said yes, that would be all right. And if he said no,
3: he won't, said Rabbit. Leave it to me. And he went off busily.
0: The next day was quite a different day. Instead of being hot and sunny, it was cold and misty. Pooh didn't mind for himself, but when he thought of all the honey the bees wouldn't be making, a cold and misty day always made him feel sorry for them. He said so to Piglet when Piglet came to fetch him, and Piglet said that he wasn't thinking of that so much, but of how cold and miserable it would be being lost all day and night on the top of the forest. But when he and Pooh had got to Rabbit's house, Rabbit said it was just the day for them, because Tigger always bounced on ahead of everybody, and as soon as he got out of sight, they would hurry away in the other direction, and he would never see them again.
2: "Not never?" said Piglet.
3: "Well, not until we find him again, Piglet. Tomorrow, or whenever it is. Come on, he's waiting for us."
0: When they got to Kanga's house, they found that Roo was waiting too, being a great friend of Tigger's, which made it awkward. But Rabbit whispered,
4: "Leave this to me."

0: tomorrow?
1: Said Roo, hopefully. We'll see, said Kanga.
0: You're always seeing, and nothing ever happens,
1: said Roo sadly.
2: Nobody could see on a day like this, Roo, said Rabbit. I don't expect we shall get very far, and then this afternoon we'll... Ah! Tigger! There you are! Come on! Goodbye, Roo. This afternoon we'll... Come on, Pooh. All ready? That's right. Come on!
1: So they went. At first, Pooh and Rabbit and Piglet walked together, and Tigger ran round them in circles. And then, when the path got narrower, Rabbit, Piglet and Pooh walked one after another, and Tigger ran round them in oblongs. And by and by, when the gorse got very prickly on each side of the path, Tigger ran up and down in front of them, and sometimes he bounced into Rabbit, and sometimes he didn't. And as they got higher, the mist got thicker, so that Tigger kept disappearing. And then, when you thought he wasn't there, there he was again saying,
2: I say, come on!
1: And before you could say anything, there he wasn't. Rabbit turned round and nudged Piglet.
3: The next time, he said, tell Pooh.
4: The next time,
1: said Piglet to Pooh.
5: The next what?
1: Said Pooh to Piglet. Tigger appeared suddenly, bounced into Rabbit, and disappeared again.
2: Now,
1: said Rabbit. He jumped into a hollow by the side of the path, and Pooh and Piglet jumped after him. They crouched in the bracken, listening. The forest was very silent when you stopped and listened to it. They could see nothing and hear nothing.
3: Shh,
1: said Rabbit.
5: I am,
1: said Pooh. There was a pattering noise, then silence again.
2: Hello,
1: said Tigger, and he sounded so close suddenly that Piglet would have jumped if Pooh hadn't accidentally been sitting on most of him.
2: Where are you, huh?
1: Called Tigger. Rabbit nudged Pooh, and Pooh looked about for Piglet to nudge, but couldn't find him. And Piglet went on breathing wet bracken as quietly as he could, and felt very brave and excited.
2: That's funny,
1: said Tigger. There was a moment's silence, and then they heard him pattering off again. For a little longer they waited, until the forest had become so still that it almost frightened them. And then Rabbit got up and stretched himself.
2: Well, he whispered proudly, there we are, just as I said.
5: I've been thinking, said Pooh, and I think...
2: No, said Rabbit, don't. Run. Come on.
1: And they hurried off, Rabbit leading the way.
2: Now, said Rabbit, after they had gone a little way, we can talk. What were you going to say, Pooh?
5: Nothing much. Why are we going along here?
2: Because it's the way home.
5: Oh,
1: said Pooh.
4: I think it's more to the right,
1: said Piglet nervously.
4: What do you think, Pooh?
1: Pooh looked at his two paws. He knew that one of them was the right, and he knew that when you had decided which of them was the right, then the other one was the left. But he never could remember how to begin.
5: Well,
1: he said slowly.
2: Come on, said Rabbit. I know it's this way.
1: They went on. 10 minutes later, they stopped again.
2: It's very silly, said Rabbit, but just for the moment I... Ah, of course. Come on. Here we are, said Rabbit 10 minutes later. No, we are not. Now, said Rabbit 10 minutes later, I think we ought to be getting or... Are we a little bit more to the right than I thought? It's a funny thing, said Rabbit 10 minutes later, how everything looks the same in a mist. Have you noticed it, Pooh?
1: Pooh said that he had.
2: Lucky we know the forest so well, or we might get lost, said Rabbit half an hour later, and he gave the careless laugh which you give when you know the forest so well that you can't get lost. Ha, ha, ha! Piglet sidled up to Pooh from behind.
4: Pooh,
1: he whispered.
5: Yes, Piglet.
4: Nothing,
1: said Piglet, taking Pooh's paw.
4: I just wanted to be sure of you.
1: When Tigger had finished waiting for the others to catch him up,

0: and they hadn't. And when he had got tired of having nobody to say, "I say, come on," to, he thought he would go home. So he trotted back. And the first thing Kanga said when she saw him was, "There's a good Tigger. You're just in time for your strengthening medicine." And she poured it out for him. Roo said proudly, "I've had mine." And Tigger swallowed his and said, "Ah, so have I." And then he and Roo pushed each other about in a friendly way, and Tigger accidentally knocked over one or two chairs by accident, and Roo accidentally knocked over one on purpose. And Kanga said, "Now then, run along."
1: "Where shall we run along to?"
0: asked Roo. "You can go and collect some fir cones for me," said Kanga, giving them a basket. So they went to the 6 pine trees and threw fir cones at each other until they had forgotten what they came for, and they left the basket under the trees and went back to dinner. And it was just as they were finishing dinner that Christopher Robin put his head in at the door. "Where's Pooh?" he asked. "Tigger, dear, where's Pooh?" said Kanga. Tigger explained what had happened, at the same time that Roo was explaining about his biscuit cough, and Kanga was telling them not both to talk at once. So it was some time before Christopher Robin guessed that Pooh and Piglet and Rabbit were all lost in the mist on the top of the forest.
2: "It's a funny thing about Tiggers," whispered Tigger to Roo. "Our Tiggers never get lost."
1: "Why don't they, Tigger?"
2: "They just don't," explained Tigger. "That's how it is."
0: "Well," said Christopher Robin, "we shall have to go and find them, that's all. Come on, Tigger."
2: "I shall have to go and find them," explained Tigger to Roo.
1: "May I find them too?"
0: asked Roo eagerly. "I think not today, dear," said Kanga. "Another day."
1: "Well, if they're lost tomorrow, may I find them?"
0: "We'll see," said Kanga. And Roo, who knew what that meant, went into a corner and practiced jumping out at himself, partly because he wanted to practice this, and partly because he didn't want Christopher Robin and Tigger to think that he minded when they went off without him.
1: "The fact is," said Rabbit, "we've missed our way somehow."
0: They were having a rest in a small sand pit on the top of the forest. Pooh was getting rather tired of that sand pit and suspected it of following them about, because whichever direction they started in, they always ended up at it. And each time, as it came through the mist at them, Rabbit said triumphantly,
1: "Now I know where we are."
0: And Pooh said sadly,
3: "So do I."
0: And Piglet said nothing. He had tried to think of something to say, but the only thing he could think of was,
4: "Help, help."
0: And it seemed silly to say that when he had Pooh and Rabbit with him.
1: "Well,"
0: said Rabbit, after a long silence in which nobody thanked him for the nice walk they were having,
1: "we'd better get on, I suppose. Which way shall we try?"
3: "How would it be," said Pooh slowly, "if, as soon as we're out of sight of this pit, we try to find it again?"
1: "What's the good of that?" said Rabbit.
3: "Well," said Pooh, "we keep looking for home and not finding it. So I thought that if we looked for this pit, we'd be sure not to find it, which would be a good thing, because then we might find something that we weren't looking for, which might be just what we were looking for, really."
1: "I don't see much sense in that," said Rabbit.
3: "No,"
0: said Pooh,
3: "there isn't. But there was going to be when I began it. It's just that something happened to it on the way."
1: "If I walked away from this pit and then walked back to it, of course I should find it."
3: "Well, I thought perhaps you wouldn't," said Pooh. "I just thought."
1: "Try," said Piglet suddenly. "We'll wait here for you."
0: Rabbit gave a laugh to show how silly Piglet was, and walked into the mist. After he had gone 100 yards, he turned and walked back again. And after Pooh and Piglet had waited 20 minutes for him, Pooh got up.
3: "I just thought," said Pooh. "Now then, Piglet, let's go home."
4: "But Pooh,"
0: cried Piglet all excited,
4: "do you know the way?"
3: "No," said Pooh, but there are 12 pots of honey in my cupboard, and they've been calling to me for hours. I couldn't hear them properly before because Rabbit would talk, but if nobody says anything except those 12 pots, I think, Piglet, I shall know where they're calling from. Come on.
0: They walked off together, and for a long time Piglet said nothing, so as not to interrupt the pots. And then suddenly he made a squeaky noise, and a new noise, because now he began to know where he was, but he still didn't dare to say so out loud, in case he wasn't. And just when he was getting so sure of himself that it didn't matter whether the pots went on calling or not, there was a shout from in front of them, and out of the mist came Christopher Robin. "Oh, there you are," said Christopher Robin carelessly, trying to pretend that he hadn't been anxious.
3: "Here we are,"
0: said Pooh. "Where's Rabbit?"
3: "I don't know,"
0: said Pooh. "Oh. Well, I expect Tigger will find him. He's sort of looking for you all."
3: "Well,"
0: said Pooh,
3: "I've got to go home for something, and so has Piglet, because we haven't had it yet, and..."
0: "I'll come and watch you," said Christopher Robin. So he went home with Pooh and watched him for quite a long time. And all the time he was watching, Tigger was tearing round the forest, making loud yapping noises for Rabbit. And at last a very small and sorry rabbit heard him. And the small and sorry rabbit rushed through the mist at the noise, and it suddenly turned into Tigger. A friendly Tigger. A grand Tigger. A large and helpful Tigger. A Tigger who bounced, if he bounced at all, in just the beautiful way a Tigger ought to bounce.
5: "Oh, Tigger, I am glad to see you," cried Rabbit.

0: Cradle Song. O Timothy Tim has 10 pink toes, and 10 pink toes has Timothy Tim. They go with him wherever he goes, and wherever he goes, they go with him. O Timothy Tim has 2 blue eyes, and 2 blue eyes has Timothy Tim. They cry with him whenever he cries, and whenever he cries, they cry with him. O Timothy Tim has 1 red head, and 1 red head has Timothy Tim. It sleeps with him in Timothy's bed. Sleep well, red head of Timothy Tim. The Emperor's Rhyme. The king of Peru, who was emperor too, had a sort of a rhyme which was useful to know if he felt very shy when a stranger came by, or they asked him the time when his watch didn't go, or supposing he fell, by mistake, down a well, or he tumbled when skating and sat on his hat, or perhaps wasn't told till his porridge was cold that his breakfast was waiting, or something like that. Oh, whenever the emperor got into a temper, or felt himself sulky or sad, he would murmur and murmur until he felt firmer this curious rhyme which he had. 8 8s are 64, multiplied by 7. When it's done, carry 1, and take away 11. 9 9s are 81, multiplied by 3. If it's more, carry 4, and then it's time for tea. So whenever the queen took his armour to clean, and she didn't remember to use any starch, or his birthday, in May, was a horrible day, being wet as November and windy as March, or, if sitting in state with the wise and the great, he just happened to hiccup while signing his name, or the queen gave a cough when his crown tumbled off as he bent down to pick up a pen for the same. Oh, whenever the emperor got into a temper or felt himself awkward and shy, he would whisper and whisper until he felt crisper this odd little rhyme to the sky. 8 8s are 81, multiplied by 7. If it's more, carry 4, and take away 11. 9 9s are 64, multiply by 3. When it's done, carry 1. And then it's time for tea.
1: Of course, as soon as Kanga had got in her pocket, she saw what had happened. Just for a moment, she thought she was frightened. And then she knew she wasn't. For she felt quite sure that Christopher Robin would never let any harm happen to Roo. So she said to herself, if they are having a joke with me, I will have a joke with them. Now then, Roo dear, she said as she took Piglet out of her pocket. Bedtime!
2: Aha!
1: said Piglet, as well as he could after his terrifying journey. But it wasn't a very good
2: aha!
1: And Kanga didn't seem to understand what it meant. Bath first! Said Kanga in a cheerful voice.
2: Aha!
1: said Piglet again, looking round anxiously for the others. But the others weren't there. Rabbit was playing with Baby Roo in his own house, and feeling more fond of him every minute. And Pooh, who had decided to be a Kanga, was still at the sandy place on the top of the forest, practicing jumps.
3: I'm not at all sure, said Kanga in a thoughtful voice, that it wouldn't be a good idea to have a cold bath this evening. Would you like that, Roo, dear?
1: Piglet, who had never been really fond of baths, shuddered a long, indignant shudder, and said in as brave a voice as he could,
4: Kanga, I see that the time has come to speak plainly.
1: Funny little Roo, said Kanga as she got the bath water ready.
4: I am not Roo, said Piglet loudly. I am Piglet.
1: Yes, dear, yes, said Kanga soothingly. And imitating Piglet's voice, too. So clever of him, she went on as she took a large bar of yellow soap out of the cupboard. What will he be doing next?
4: Can't you see?
1: shouted Piglet.
4: Haven't you got eyes? Look at me!
1: I am looking, Roo dear, said Kanga rather severely, and you know what I told you yesterday about making faces. If you go on making faces like Piglet, you will grow up to look like Piglet, and then think how sorry you will be. In the fashion. A lion has a tail, and a very fine tail, and so has an elephant, and so has a whale, and so has a crocodile, and so has a quail.
3: They've all got tails but me.
2: If I had sixpence, I would buy one. I'd say to the shopman, let me try one. I'd say to the elephant, this is my one. They'd all come round to see. Then I'd say to the lion, why, you've got a tail. And so has the elephant, and so has the whale. And look, there's a crocodile. He's got a tail. You've all got tails like me.
3: The Good Little Girl. It's funny how often they say to me, Jane, have you been a good girl? Have you been a good girl? And when they have said it, they say it again. Have you been a good girl? Have you been a good girl? I go to a party. I go out to tea. I go to an aunt for a week at the sea. I come back from school or from playing a game. Wherever I come from, it's always the same. Well, have you been a good girl, Jane? It's always the end of the loveliest day. Have you been a good girl? Have you been a good girl? I went to the zoo and they waited to say, have you been a good girl? Have you been a good girl? Well, what did they think that I went there to do? And why should I want to be bad at the zoo? And should I be likely to say if I had? So that's why it's funny of Mummy and Dad, this asking and asking in case I was bad. Well, have you been a good girl, Jane?
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0: That was a fast polka called At Full Steam. Up next is Maestro's Classics, Mike Mulligan and his steam shovel. That's right now on ICANN.
1: Hello, this is Stephen Simon. I am the conductor and the composer of Mike Mulligan, and I would like to tell you about the music. When a composer begins to write a piece of music, one of the first things that he or she needs to decide is which instruments to put into his orchestra. I put in the strings, the violins, the violas, the cellos, and double basses. I added the woodwinds, the flutes, oboes, clarinets, and bassoons. I included the brass, the French horns, the trumpets, the trombones, and a tuba. And the percussion, the timpani, the snare, and bass drums, all the instruments which are hit or struck. Even the fire bell, which distracts the school children from their lessons. But when I thought about Mike's tune, I decided that it should be played on the bagpipe. Did you know that there are Scottish bagpipes, the kind we often see in parades? But there are also Irish bagpipes. They both are powered by bags of air. They each have a chanter, a wooden tube with finger holes that looks much like a recorder, and the sound is made by an oboe-like reed hidden inside the chanter. But there is one small difference. The Scottish piper has to fill up his air bag by blowing into a tube, whereas the Irish piper has a handy little set of bellows that he pumps by using his elbow. Now, Mike's tune is played by the Illan or Irish pipes. This is because I think of Mike as Irish, but also because the Irish pipes are a little more in tune than the Scottish pipes, and that makes them sound a little better when they play with the symphony orchestra. Listen.

There are musical references to the various jobs Mike and Marianne built together. These are songs which you probably already know. For instance, when the story tells about the canals they dug together, I composed a quadlibit. This is when two tunes can be played at the same time. I combined that American folk song, The Erie Canal, played here by the trombones and tuba.

0: Another technique that a composer can use to make his music more fun is to use musical quotations. The composer can take a tune or theme from another piece of music and put it into his own piece because something about it will remind the listener of something else. Imagine if you were writing a story about your summer vacation and you wrote, "At the beach, we were building the largest sandcastle that anyone had ever seen. And as the people gathered around, we dug a little faster and a little better." It would make your friends think of how well Mike and Marianne dug the cellar for the new town hall, and they would know that you really worked very hard. Here is a musical quotation. Do you recognize this tune? If you said, "She'll be coming round the mountain," you were absolutely right. I put that tune in because Marianne dug tunnels through the mountains. Musical instruments can also imitate sounds. Did you hear the French horns and trumpets pretending to be car horns? And listen to the trombones pretending to be airplanes. Instruments can even imitate people, sometimes saying not so nice things. That was Henry B. Swap, laughing in his rather mean way, played by the three trumpets with mutes. There were some sounds that I wanted that could not be made by instruments in the symphony orchestra. For the sound of steam, I used a scuba tank. And for the pile driver, the percussionist hammered on an anvil. Well, I think that's plenty to listen for.
1: Now that you know a bit more about the music, when you hear the Illan pipes for the first time, raise your hand. And when the orchestra plays "What Shall We Do with the Drunken Sailor" and "The Erie Canal," both at the same time, see if you can actually hear the quadlabit. When the trombones pretend to be airplanes, pretend to play the trombone yourself, or just put out your arms and fly around like an airplane. Finally, when the steam hisses, make your own hissing sound in time with the music. Psss, psss, psss. Ready? Put on those new ears and let's begin.

Mike Mulligan had a steam shovel, a beautiful red steam shovel. Her name was Mary Ann. Mike Mulligan was very proud of Mary Ann. He always said that she could dig as much in a day as 100 men could dig in a week. But he had never been quite sure that this was true. Mike Mulligan and Mary Ann had been digging together for years and years. Mike Mulligan took such good care of Mary Ann, she never grew old.

It was Mike Mulligan and Mary Ann and some others who dug the great canals for the big boats to sail through.

It was Mike Mulligan and Mary Ann and some others who lowered the hills and straightened the curves to make the long highways for the automobiles. It was Mike Mulligan and Mary Ann and some others who smoothed out the ground and filled in the holes to make the landing fields for the aeroplanes.

And it was Mike Mulligan and Mary Ann and some others who dug the deep holes for the cellars of the tall skyscrapers in the big cities. When people used to stop and watch them, Mike Mulligan and Mary Ann used to dig a little faster and a little better. The more people stopped, the faster and better they dug. Some days, they would keep as many as 37 trucks busy taking away the dirt they had dug.

Then along came the new gasoline shovels, and the new electric shovels, and the new diesel motor shovels, and took all the jobs away from the steam shovels. Mike Mulligan and Mary Ann were very sad. All the other steam shovels were being sold for junk, or left out in old gravel pits to rust and fall apart. Mike loved Mary Ann. He couldn't do that to her.

He had taken such good care of her that she could still dig as much in a day as 100 men could dig in a week. At least, he thought she could, but he wasn't quite sure. Everywhere they went, the new gas shovels and the new electric shovels and the new diesel motor shovels had all the jobs. No one wanted Mike Mulligan and Mary Ann anymore. Then, one day, Mike read in a newspaper that the town of Popperville was going to build a new town hall. "We are going to dig the cellar of that town hall," said Mike to Mary Ann, and off they started. They left the canals and the railroads and the highways and the airports and the big cities where no one wanted them anymore, and went away out in the country. They crawled along slowly up the hills and down the hills till they came to the little town of Popperville.

0: When they got there, they found that the selectmen were just deciding who should dig the cellar for the new town hall. Mike Mulligan spoke to Henry B. Swap, one of the selectmen. "I heard," he said, "that you are going to build a new town hall. Marianne and I will dig the cellar for you in just one day."
1: "What?"
0: said Henry B. Swap.
1: "Dig a cellar in a day? It would take 100 men at least a week to dig the cellar for our new town hall."
0: "Sure," said Mike.
1: "But Marianne can dig as much in a day as 100 men can dig in a week."
0: Though he had never been quite sure that this was true. Then he added, "If we can't do it, you won't have to pay." Henry B. Swap thought that this would be an easy way to get part of the cellar dug for nothing. So he smiled in rather a mean way and gave the job of digging the cellar of the new town hall to Mike Mulligan and Marianne.
1: They started in early the next morning, just as the sun was coming up.

0: Soon, a little boy came along.
1: "You think you'll finish by sundown?"
0: he said to Mike Mulligan.
2: "Sure,"
0: said Mike. "If you stay and watch us, we always work faster and better when someone is watching us." So, the little boy stayed to watch. Then, Mrs. McGillicuddy, Henry B. Swap, and the town constable came over to see what was happening. And they stayed to watch. Mike Mulligan and Mary Ann dug a little faster and a little better. This gave the little boy a good idea. He ran off and told the postman with the morning mail, the telegraph boy on his bicycle, the milkman with his cart and horse, the doctor on his way home, and the farmer and his family coming into town for the day. And they all stopped and stayed to watch. That made Mike Mulligan and Mary Ann dig a little faster and a little better. They finished the first corner, neat and square. But the sun was getting higher. The fire department arrived. They had seen the smoke and thought there was a fire. Then the little boy said,
1: "Why don't you stay and watch?"
0: So the fire department of Papaville stayed to watch Mike Mulligan and Mary Ann. When they heard the fire engine, the children in the school across the street couldn't keep their eyes on their lessons. The teacher called a long recess, and the whole school came out to watch. That made Mike Mulligan and Mary Ann dig still faster and still better. They finished the second corner neat and square, but the sun was right up in the top of the sky. Now the girl who answers the telephone called up the next towns of Bangerville and Bopperville and Kipperville and Copperville and told them what was happening in Popperville. All the people came over to see if Mike Mulligan and his steam shovel could dig the cellar in just one day. The more people came, the faster Mike Mulligan and Mary Ann dug. But they would have to hurry. They were only halfway through, and the sun was beginning to go down. They finished the third corner, neat and square. Never had Mike Mulligan and Mary Ann had so many people to watch them. Never had they dug so fast and so well. And never had the sun seemed to go down so fast.
1: "Hurry, Mike Mulligan, hurry, hurry,"
0: shouted the little boy.
1: "There's not much more time."

0: Then, suddenly, it was quiet. Slowly, the dirt settled down. The smoke and steam cleared away. And there was the cellar, all finished. Four corners, neat and square. Four walls, straight down. And Mike Mulligan and Mary Ann at the bottom. And the sun was just going down behind the hill.
1: Hooray! Hooray for Mike Mulligan and his steam shovel! They have dug the cellar in just one day!
0: Suddenly, the little boy said,
2: How are they going to get out?
0: That's right, said Mrs. McGillicuddy to Henry B. Swap. How is he going to get his steam shovel out? Henry B. Swap didn't answer, but he smiled in rather a mean way. Then everybody said,
1: How are they going to get out? Hi, Mike Mulligan. How are you going to get your steam shovel out?
0: Mike Mulligan looked around at the four square walls and four square corners. And he said, We've dug so fast, and we've dug so well, that we've quite forgotten to leave a way out. Nothing like this had ever happened to Mike Mulligan and Mary Ann before, and they didn't know what to do. Nothing like this had ever happened before in Popperville. Everybody started talking at once, and everybody had a different idea, and everybody thought that his idea was the best. They talked and they talked, and they argued and they fought till they were worn out. And still, no one knew how to get Mike Mulligan and Mary Ann out of the cellar they had dug. Then Henry B. Swap said,
3: The job isn't finished because Mary Ann isn't out of the cellar, so Mike Mulligan won't get paid.
0: And he smiled again in a rather mean way. Now the little boy, who had been keeping very quiet, had another good idea. He said,
2: Why couldn't we leave Mary Ann in the cellar and build the new town hall above her? Let her be the furnace for the new town hall and let Mike Mulligan be the janitor. Then you wouldn't have to buy a new furnace and we could pay Mike Mulligan for digging the cellar in just one day.
0: Why not? Said Henry B. Swap and smiled in a way that was not quite so mean. Why not? Said Mrs. McGillicuddy. Why not? Said the town constable.
1: Why not?
0: Said all the people. So they found a ladder and climbed down into the cellar to ask Mike Mulligan and Mary Ann. Why not? Said Mike Mulligan. So it was decided, and everybody was happy. They built the new town hall right over Mike Mulligan and Mary Ann. It was finished before winter. Every day, the little boy goes over to see Mike Mulligan and Mary Ann. And Mrs. McGillicuddy takes him nice hot apple pies. As for Henry B. Swap, he spends most of his time in the cellar of the new town hall, listening to the stories that Mike Mulligan has to tell and smiling in a way that isn't

0: Now, when you go to Popperville, be sure to go down in the cellar of the new town hall. There they'll be, Mike Mulligan and Mary Ann. Mike in his rocking chair, smoking his pipe, and Mary Ann beside him, warming up the meetings in the new town hall.
1: Would you be surprised to discover that there really was a boy named Mike who had a toy steam shovel that looked just like Mary Ann? Would you like to hear about who wrote the story and drew the pictures for this famous book? Good, I thought so. Virginia Lee Burton, the author and illustrator of Mike Mulligan and His Steam Shovel, was the mother of two small boys. One was named Eris, and the other, yes, you guessed it, was named Mike. When Mike and Eris were young, Virginia Lee Burton loved to sit with them and their friends as they played outside with their cars and trucks and buckets and shovels. But being an artist, and probably understanding that they wanted their own private space sometimes, she would quietly take out her sketch pad and start to draw. She would draw the boys and their toys, and of course the boys soon wanted to hear about the story she was creating in her studio. The children she knew became her chief critics, and before long, the former newspaper illustrator had become a famous author and illustrator of children's books, all thanks to her two sons. Virginia Lee Burton is not the only author who was inspired by her own children to write stories. A.A. Milne wrote Winnie the Pooh for his son Christopher, and Kenneth Graham wrote Wind in the Willows for his son Alistair. But Virginia Lee Burton was special, perhaps because she actually invited children to offer suggestions on which twist or turn a story should take. Did you know that it was a 12-year-old boy who suggested that Mary Ann be converted into the heating plant for the new town hall? Virginia Lee Burton thought that the best critics for children's books were children, so she always asked them what they thought. Mike Mulligan and His Steam Shovel is not a new book. In fact, it was written over 60 years ago. The music, on the other hand, is fairly new. Stephen Simon composed the music because his mother had read the book to him and he had liked it, and he read the book to his own sons and they had liked it, and now his sons are reading it to their children. But if you want to know what I think that musicians always have music running through their brains, and when composer Stephen Simon heard the very Irish name of Mike Mulligan, he heard the sounds of Irish pipes in his head. Why do we still like Mike Mulligan and His Steam Shovel? Steam shovels do not exist any longer, and we don't even have electric or gasoline shovels. Today, we have diesel backhoes. So why do we still like this book? I think we like it because it has a great ending. Mike Mulligan has accomplished something that even he was not sure he could do. I think that we like it because the brilliant idea comes from a child. No one else could have come up with such a great plan for Mary Ann. Turning her into the furnace for the new town hall was quintessential recycling. Finally, every time we read Mike Mulligan, Virginia Lee Burton makes us worry just a little bit that maybe this time Mike and Mary Ann won't finish before the sun goes down. So every time when they do, we can feel happy all over again.
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That was Quiet City. And during today's dance break, we're visiting the city that never sleeps, New York City. I'm going to teach you a couple of dance moves, including a waltz, tango, and some ragtime dances. Right now, I'm going to teach you how to foxtrot. A foxtrot is best done with a friend, but you can do it on your own. This dance is similar to a waltz, but rather than being in a 3-4 time signature, 1-2-3, 1-2-3, it's in a 4 time signature, 1-2-3-4, 1-2-3-4, 1-2-3-4. Your first couple of steps are going to be slow, followed by 2 quick steps. Let's stand with our feet together. Step with your left foot forward. Now step with your right foot. Step to your left with your left foot, and your right foot follows. Take 1 step behind with your left foot, and your right foot follows. Step 1 more time to the left, and your right foot follows. Step left, step right, step left, step right. Let's try it with some music.

That was The Chairman Dances, a foxtrot for orchestra. A foxtrot is done in 4-time, but right now let's do some waltzes. It's done in 3s. 1, 2, 3, 1, 2, 3. This is some New York waltzes.

Dancing is all about rhythm. And a foxtrot and waltzes and tangos are all very similar. Here is a New York cityscape, the tango.

That was a New York cityscape. New York is a city that never sleeps. Dancers come from all over the world to dance on Broadway. Can you imagine being in New York City? This next piece is called On the Town. It's about New York City.

baby, hurry!

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1: 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Come up to my place.
2: Oh, no, lady. The Forest Theater.
0: When I was home, I saw the plays, the ladies' drama circle showed. Now I am here, I wanna get some tickets for Tobacco Road.
1: Tobacco Road!
0: Tobacco Road.
1: Did I sing that? Did you say Tobacco Road?
0: Yes.

0: I wanted to see Tobacco Road.
1: 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Come up to my place.
2: Oh, no. Battery Park.
0: Back home, I dreamt of catching fish so big I couldn't carry them. They told me that they had my size right here in the aquarium.
1: Aquarium!
0: Aquarium.
1: Hold up, Pongo, did you say aquarium?
0: I'm

0: place.
1: No, Chamber Street. They told me I could see New York in all its spreading strength and power, from the city's highest spot atop the famous Woolworth Tower.
0: The Woolworth Tower!
1: The Woolworth Tower.
0: Beat me, Daddy! 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
1: I don't beat you, but I said the Woolworth Tower!

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Waltz of the Flowers from the Nutcracker. Grab your art supplies because it's art time on ICANN. Today we're going to be taking a walk through the gardens. Artists have been inspired by nature since the beginning of time. From Vincent van Gogh to Claude Monet, from Georgia O'Keeffe to Japanese artists to Takashi Murakami. You can see nature as paintings, prints, and even in music. Here is a flower drum song

That was the Fairy Garden from the Mother Goose Ballet. One of the most popular flowers is a rose. The colors of roses can mean different things. If you give someone a red rose, it can mean love, while a yellow rose can show friendship. Here is a piece of music inspired by Rose

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The single petal of a rose. Around the world, gardens can be different. In the Netherlands, you may find tulips, while in the Pacific Northwest, you might find a huge rose garden. In a Chinese garden, you might see lush greens of bamboo. And in a little pond, you'll see koi fish, colors of silver, black, and gold. 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

That was a piece of music for string quartet, Chrysanthemum. Chrysanthemums are beautiful yellow flowers. In art, you can create whatever garden you possibly could imagine. Right now, I'd like you to imagine your own little garden.

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You can find more poems like Yellow Elephant on poetry4kids.com, a website by Ken Nesbitt. Yellow Elephant in the jungle sun, in the day's yellow heat, trumpeting her song and galumphing along. Oh, I think no other animal can. I know a mosquito can't. Glow in the jungle sun like a wild-eared yellow elephant. Yellow Elephant, a poem by Julie Larios on ICANN, a radio station for kids.

0: Rachel Town.
1: Good morning, pal.
0: Morning, monsieur.
1: Where are you off to?
0: The bookshop. I just finished the most wonderful story about a beanstalk and an ogre and
1: That's nice. Marie! The baguettes! Hurry up!

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1: Finished already?
0: Oh, I couldn't put it down. Have you got anything new?
1: Not since yesterday.
0: That's all right. I'll borrow this one.
1: That one? But you've read it twice.
0: Well, it's my favorite. Far off places, daring sword fights, magic spells, a prince in disguise.
1: If you like it all that much, it's yours.
0: But, sir...
1: I insist.
0: Well, thank you. Thank you very much.

0: Oh, you didn't miss a shot, Gaston. You're the greatest hunter in the whole world.
1: I know.
0: No beast alive stands a chance against you. And no girl for that matter.
1: It's true, LeFou. And I've got my sight set on that one.
0: Oh, the inventor's daughter?
1: She's the one. The lucky girl I'm going to marry.
0: But she's...
1: The most beautiful girl in town.
0: I know, but...
1: That makes her the best. And don't I deserve the best?
0: Well, of course.

What do you think your things do when you're not home? Do your pets talk to one another? Are your toys having a party? Here's some strange things from Disney's Toy Story.

0: seize the day. My friend Oliver knows how he would seize the day by going on an underwater adventure.
1: This is an underwater adventure. I would swim through the deep, deep, deep, deep, deep dark. And some of the jellyfish have, like, little lights that pop up. You can see it glow. Pink, green, red. My name is Oliver, and I'm 6 years old. This is I Can on HD2.

What's this? What's this? There's something very wrong. What's this? There's people singing songs. What's this? The streets are lined with little creatures laughing. Everybody seems so happy. Have I possibly gone daffy? What is this? What's this? There's children throwing snowballs instead of throwing heads. They're busy building toys, and absolutely no one's dead. There's frost in every window. Oh, I can't believe my eyes. And in my bones, I feel the warmth that's coming from inside. Oh, look, what's this?

What's this? In here, they've got a little tree. How queer! And who would ever think? And why? They're covering it with tiny little things. They've got electric lights on strings, and there's a smile on everyone. So now correct me if I'm wrong. This looks like fun, this looks like fun. Oh, could it be I got my wish? What's this? Oh my, what now? The children are asleep. But look, there's nothing underneath. No ghouls, no witches here to scream and scare them or ensnare them. Only little cozy things secure inside their dreamland. What's this? The monsters are all missing and the nightmares can't be found. And in their place there seems to be good feeling all around. Instead of screams,

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That was a step in the right direction from Disney's Bedknobs and Broomsticks. How do you say I love you? In Dragon, that's boo, bop, bop, bop, bop.

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0: But with a square in the act, you can set music

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4: 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I seen a needle that winked its eye. But I be done seen about everything when I see a elephant fly.
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0: I heard a fireside chat.
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2: And I just laughed till I thought I'd die.
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0: Welcome to From the Top, where outstanding young musicians come to play. We just heard 17-year-old pianist Yasha Silberstein perform Maurice Ravel's Jadot. I'm your host, Peter Dugan, and for our next two episodes, we're exploring something truly fascinating: the connection between music and the brain. Here at From the Top, we have long referred to music as powerful stuff. It shapes the way we think, it can transform our mood in an instant, and it allows us to connect deeply with the world around us, to feel human. But how exactly does music accomplish all of this? To answer this question, we've partnered with the Brain and Creativity Institute at the University of Southern California to explore the science of music. Joining us today are five remarkable teenagers from across the country. And trust me when I say remarkable, because this young crop is equally gifted in both music and neuroscience. Over the last 6 months, they've been working with researchers here to investigate how music affects the brain. Let's first meet Yasha, who's sitting right next to me. Yasha, hey, welcome to the show.
1: Thank you for having me.
0: Our focus today is on music and the brain. That's something that you're deeply passionate about.
1: Yeah.
0: Which came first for you, your love of music or your interest in science?
1: Definitely music. I mean, I've grown up in a very musical family. So my dad started me on piano when I was about 5 and a half. And so that's become like an integral part of my life. But also later on, I think, came that interest with science. Also from my dad, because he's a researcher as well.
0: So when did you first start to become interested in the intersection of music and science?
1: It was probably around freshman year that I began just wondering, you know, what was happening in my brain while I was practicing, and what enabled me to learn these complicated passages. And then I did a sort of deep Google search into all the different practice techniques, and I found it really interesting how those practice techniques worked on a neurological level.
0: And what did you discover?
1: It's hard to describe with words, but one technique for learning fast passages is a sort of rhythm like da-da-da-da-da, or like da-da-da-da-da.
0: Yep.
1: You sort of reverse it. But, you know, what that allows is for your fingers to sort of learn how to play two notes together quickly, but it also allows enough time for your brain to sort of comprehend what's happening and really, like, produce what you really want to produce.
0: Have you ever experimented with bringing elements of improvisation into your practice?
1: Yeah, for sure. I mean, actually, the Ravel I just played definitely has jazzy sort of influences. I mean, the harmonies aligns with some jazz stuff. And I remember reading about him going to American jazz clubs and, you know, staying up till the early morning and falling in love with that art form. So he, like, incorporated that to his music. So, yeah, in my own practice, I sometimes honestly get a bit distracted, just start trying out new things that come out.
0: Do you feel a difference in how your brain works when you're improvising versus when you're playing through composed classical music?
1: For sure. I mean, classical music's definitely creative with how you interpret the music, etc. But I think jazz creativity is more at the center of it. And for, I guess, my brain, just listening to a lot of jazz, you know, helps develop that vocabulary. I'll be listening to stuff for a while and it sort of like sits in my brain, and then someday, like a random day, that sort of lick I listen to comes out.
0: I know that the way that you're passionate about music and science is not purely limited to the abstract. You actually have designed an app.
1: Yeah.
0: Tell me about it.
1: Yeah, so the app is called SingSync. It's a music therapy app for children with speech disorders.
0: Can you describe to me a little bit about how it works?
1: Yeah, on the screen there will be a song that's split into like very short sections, so it's usually just like a couple syllables. And basically the patient sings those short sections of the song while tapping on the screen. It's called melodic intonation therapy. That's the like official term of the technique.
0: Did you get to see it in action ever?
1: My friend got to use it a little bit at his nonprofit that he works for, which works with kids with certain neurological disorders. But, you know, we're hoping to release the app in the next couple of months on the App Store. And we've also been in collaboration with the music therapist at Seattle Children's Hospital. And we're hoping to maybe try it out on some of the kids there.
0: Amazing. Well, folks listening, keep an eye out for it. SingSync. Today, we're recording at the Brain and Creativity Institute. You've had the opportunity to work on a project with a mentor here at USC. Tell me a little bit about the experience.
1: Yeah, it sort of seemed too good to be true at first. but obviously it was an amazing experience. And yeah, so we started with Zoom meetings with Dr. Habibi here at USC. Mm-hmm. And she helped us guide our projects. And so now my project is on associative learning and comparing how the familiarity of music can influence associative learning in young adults.
0: Did you design an experiment to, as part of your research?
1: Yeah, I designed a task for the subjects to do mm-hmm. that involves associative learning. So basically on the screen in front of the subject is an image, and they have to associate that image with one of eight dots. And basically through trial and error, they learn to associate one dot with one different image, and it continues on. And so I was really curious, how can music influence that process? How can it speed it up, make it more efficient?
0: Well, Yasha,

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1: Next, let's welcome Sophia Zhang, a 15-year-old violinist from Tenafly, New Jersey. Sophia, hey, welcome to From the Top.
2: Thank you for having me.
1: I'm really excited to play together today. What have you brought for us?
2: I've brought two pieces from a three-piece collection by Fritz Kreisler, the three Viennese dances. I brought Liebeslied, which means love sorrow, and Schon Rosmarin, which means lovely rosemary.
1: Great. Whenever you're ready, let's take it from the top.
2: Great.

0: That was 15-year-old violinist Sophia Zhang from Tenafly, Bergen County, New Jersey, performing Liebeslied and Schön Rosmarin by Fritz Kreisler. I'm pianist Peter Dugan, and I had the great joy of playing alongside Sophia. Today, we're celebrating music and the brain and exploring those incredible connections. And I know that you have been taking part in a very cool project, which we're going to talk about in a second. But first, which came first for you, your passion for music or your passion for science?
1: I think it was my passion for music. Music has been with me for my entire life. Like, ever since I can remember, I've been playing the violin. Yeah. It was always with me.
0: And about what age did you start getting really into science?
1: I think ninth grade is when my interest for neuroscience like peaked. I joined my school's like neuroscience club, and there was the regional competition for Brain Bee. It's a little bit like Spelling Bee, but it's about neuroscience facts.
0: Whoa. What's a typical day like for you, being someone who has such a range of interests?
1: During the week, it's more focused on neuroscience and STEM. Mm-hmm. And then on the weekends, it's just like I enter like a whole new world of just music for 2 whole days. I attend Juilliard Pre-College on Saturday, which is all day. And on Sundays, I go to New York Youth Symphony for the rest of the afternoon. So I think my life is really like 2 different worlds, and it's really separate by days.
0: Well, it's exciting because your 2 worlds, STEM and music, are coming together here today. You're part of this whole collaboration between From the Top and the Brain and Creativity Institute. Can you tell us a little bit about what your project is at USC and what the experience has been like for you?
1: So my project is on how music can affect free radical concentrations in the body through reducing oxidative stress. When you're healthy, your body produces things called antioxidants to like neutralize this. But people with like chronic conditions or like as you age, your body doesn't produce enough antioxidants. So I wanted to analyze how music affects these things, but it was really difficult at first because free radicals are not a commonly studied topic in neuroscience or like biochemistry.
0: Well, how have you been going about trying to study the effects of music on oxidative stress?
1: So I looked at factors that play into oxidative stress. So immune response, inflammation, and then reducing general stress, how music affects those, because there have been studies on those. And those factors cause oxidative stress, which then if oxidative stress decreases when you listen to music, then you can infer that free radical concentrations decrease too.
0: What's it been like for you being here at this place that is all about the intersection of arts, creativity, and the mind, and having a chance to present your work surrounded by fellow musicians and researchers?
1: I'm just really grateful for the opportunity. I think being at the Mind and Music Institute, it kind of helped me bridge my 2 main interests and passions.
0: If you could study the brain of any musician, past or present, whose would you choose?
1: I would choose Augustine Hadelijk.
0: Oh, nice choice. A great violinist.
1: Yeah. I watch some of his YouTube videos sometimes, and he has like tips and tricks that he uses for a lot of difficult passages in pieces. Mm-hmm. So I just watch his like Paganini Caprice No. 5 tips, like where he uses like a harmonic to fake into the E to make it like easier to shift. And I just want to see like, does he have like a larger like cerebral cortex or something?
0: Yeah. Are we going to get a chance to study your brain while you're here? Are you going into the MRI?
1: Yes, I will be.
0: How are you feeling about that opportunity?
1: I'm really excited. I've never gotten my brain scanned before. Actually, I was joking with my parents that like after the scan, we might find like smiley face shaped like hole in my brain if it comes down to it. But I think it's really interesting to see, because we'll be listening to music while we're in the MRI. And I feel like it's interesting to like see live how music affects your brain.
0: Yeah, well, I have to say, I know you're fascinated by the brain, but I'm kind of fascinated by yours. And it's just really, really nice to get to know you. And thanks for spending time with us today.
1: Thank you so much for this opportunity.
0: 15-year-old violinist Sophia Zhang from Tenafly, New Jersey. We're coming to you today from the USC Brain and Creativity Institute in Los Angeles as we explore the fascinating connection between the brain and music with young musician scientists, like our next guest, who is researching how music affects our mental health. But first, we'll hear her play the euphonium. Please welcome the 15-year-old Jack Kent Cook young artist, Zoe Glosson from Houston, Texas. Zoe, hey, it's so great to have you here on From the Top.
2: Thank you for having me. Appreciate you, Peter.
0: I'm so excited to perform. It's going to be my first time playing with a euphonium player, I have to tell you.
2: Oh my gosh.
0: I am so excited.
2: I'm excited too.
0: What are we going to play?
2: we're going to play The Green Hill by Burt Abermont.
0: Great. Let's take it from the top.
2: Let's do this.

0: That was The Green Hill by the contemporary composer Bert Appermont. It was performed by 15-year-old Zoe Glosson on euphonium with me, Peter Dugan, on the piano. Zoe, I was so impressed by your execution of this piece. It's not an easy thing to play virtuosic solo euphonium. It's not something we get to hear a lot.
1: Thank you.
0: Would you say that you chose the euphonium or did it choose you?
1: It chose me.
0: Yeah?
1: Yeah, for sure.
0: How so?
1: Basically, in my elementary school, my old band director chose the instrument for me because I reminded her of her late husband that passed away recently when I was in second grade. She was like, I think it'll be really good on euphonium. I was like, okay. And she let me look at it. I was like, oh my God, it's so pretty. She's like, yep, I know you're not going to play it, put that mouthpiece on the horn in 2 weeks. So 2 weeks, come back, put the mouthpiece on the horn, and I've loved it ever since.
0: Tell me about that instrument you were just performing on just now.
1: Yes, I just got this horn because of From the Top, actually.
0: Oh, yeah, we should take a moment to congratulate you as being one of our Jack Kent Cook young artists.
1: Thank you.
0: And so, yeah, I'm really excited that we were able to help you with the purchasing of that horn.
1: Oh, my gosh.
0: It was beautiful. So tell me about it.
1: Oh, my gosh. I was geeking out for the past 6 months because it was like a six-month process.
0: Uh-huh.
1: And first time I played it, it has such a powerful and warm sound, I named it Zeus.
0: Zeus,
1: yes,
0: the king of the gods in Greek mythology. Is this the king of the euphoniums?
1: Oh, for sure. Every single person that has held my euphonium, including my band director, said that's the best euphonium I've ever held or ever played on in my life.
0: Wow.
1: And this horn is it.
0: You've been playing the euphonium now for half your life. What are some of the standout moments for you along the way?
1: I got hired by the Magnolia City Brass Band, the professional brass band in the Houston area.
0: Whoa.
1: And I play second baritone. I'm the assistant principal baritone in that.
0: So you're basically working as a professional musician while also being a high school student. Does it ever get to feel overwhelming?
1: Oh, 100%.
0: Yeah. What have those challenges been in your life?
1: Oh, my gosh. I feel like I have a lot of insecurities that can kind of come to play, that can kind of prevent me from doing schoolwork or like get in the zone to focus in music. And then also with, I guess, bullying, you can say, that can kind of come into play.
0: How has music been the thing that guides you through those challenges?
1: It's always been my safe space. Like, the band hall has always been my safe space to like create what I feel like, my emotions through my horn. And I feel like I can just express all my feelings and I'll just take it in. And it doesn't judge me.
0: That's it right there.
1: Yeah.
0: Well, as you know, From the Top has partnered with USC's Brain and Creativity Institute to explore just how music can influence brain development, creativity, wellness, mental health.
1: Yeah.
0: And I know that you've been taking part in some fascinating research proposals as part of this collaboration. Talk me a little bit through what your research has been about.
1: Of course. So going back to the thing of mental health, I feel like not only me, but a lot of the colleagues that I have, like adults, struggle for stress.
0: Mm-hmm.
1: And my project has basically been about how music affects stress levels. So basically, I was like, hey, how can music affect heart rate and cortisol levels, because those two kind of go hand in hand on stress. Like, if your heart rate's up, cortisol levels is up. That means like you're going to be more stressed.
0: Mm-hmm.
1: And I'm like, okay, we need to reduce that. So we didn't collect data now, but we're going to get adults from the ages of 18 to 40 to do exercises in the gym. And that kind of mimics stress in the workplace.
0: Mm-hmm.
1: So I'm like, okay, I'm going to measure your heart rate before you do the exercises, after you do the exercises, and then when you listen to the different genres of music and compare them and see what music has the most effect.
0: That's so interesting.
1: Yeah.
0: And I'm excited to see what you find.
1: Yeah.
0: The past couple of days, you've been here at USC with peers who are musicians and folks interested in science and wellness like yourself. What's it been like for you to be here this weekend?
1: I can't really describe it without like tearing up. Like, it's phenomenal. It's fantastic to work with people like people my age that have that same passion, the same motivation, same drive, or the same goal as me has been a huge honor. This is like the most I've smiled.
0: Man.
1: Like, I haven't, you know, been able to smile like this because like I don't have that community at my school to be my true self.
0: Yeah, we're so happy to have you here and glad that you feel this sense of community.
1: Thank you.
0: And you bring so much to that community.
1: I'm trying to. Thank you so much.
0: Well, I've just enjoyed talking to you so much and I could honestly chat with you all day.
1: Yeah.
0: And thank you for sharing your experiences, your music, and of course, your beautiful euphonium, Zeus.
1: Zeus is great.
0: It's been a pleasure.
1: Thank you so much.
0: 15-year-old euphonium player and Jack Kent Cook young artist, Zoe Glosson from Houston, Texas. 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

Welcome back to From the Top, where outstanding young musicians come to play. I'm your host, pianist Peter Dugan. It's so great to be with all of you this week and every week, thanks to the generosity of Susan and Gerald Slavitt. We're learning so much today on From the Top as we explore the connections between music and the brain. We've partnered with the Brain and Creativity Institute at the University of Southern California, and today we're hearing from young musicians whose love for music is matched by a passion for science. Over the past 6 months, they've designed research proposals under the mentorship of USC scientists, exploring how the power of music can aid in the quest for health and wellness. Now, let's welcome 17-year-old pianist Evan Ding from Boston, Massachusetts. He'll be performing the first movement of Beethoven's Sonata in G Major, Opus 31, No. 1.

0: That was Beethoven's Sonata in G Major, Opus 31, Number 1, the first movement, performed by 17-year-old pianist Evan Ding from Boston, Massachusetts. Evan, that was so charming and such a delight. Thanks for sharing it with us.
1: Thanks for having me.
0: And I love the way that you played that Beethoven, all the way up to the last note of the piece, which you played with so much charm. It was really, really well done.
1: Thank you.
0: Tell me a little bit about your journey with music. What first drew you to the piano?
1: I will say my mother was the reason why I got into piano. Mm. She had her history in music, even though that she didn't plan to pursue piano, I think, more than college. And so she introduced me to like everything piano, just the basics, and provided me with enough foundation to sort of seek out another private teacher.
0: Beautiful. Is your dad musical too?
1: No, my dad is more of a STEM person, so it's really, really interesting.
0: Interesting and fitting given the theme of our program today.
1: Yeah,
0: we're going to get into that. Was there ever a push and pull between music and science at home?
1: Oh, definitely. Like I would say my dad, he's supportive, but he's always been more supportive of my STEM side, while my mother also wants me to continue doing music. So it's always this sort of like tug of war between my dad and my mom, trying to see like who could win me over to their side.
0: Of course, our focus today is on music and the brain. So we'd love to hear about where music and science intersect for you.
1: It was in my 9th grade biology class where my teacher introduced me to a new disease called Rett syndrome. So one of the symptoms is that it could prohibit certain people from hearing certain frequencies above a certain range. And so like I was wondering, you know, like how could, you know, such a disease happen? And so that Rett syndrome project sort of like really sort of linked me between music and science.
0: What were your findings as you started to dig deeper into Rett syndrome?
1: Yeah, so I found that Rett syndrome was caused by a single mutation in the brain. It's called the MECP2 gene. And so far, there actually has been no cures for Rett syndrome. And so what I had to do was that I had to sort of create my own piece of technology, like my own piece of DNA, where I would insert it into the patients. And then they would take some sort of, you know, like antibiotic drug to sort of re-regulate that gene over and over again. So my goal is that hopefully, like eventually, we're able to test it in patients. So far, we've only tested it in mice models. Okay. But hopefully by, you know, the next few years, we're able to experiment it in patients and hopefully that will cure the disease.
0: You're really blowing my mind right now. I'm sure you're blowing the minds of our listeners too. Tell us now about your involvement here at the USC Brain and Creativity Center with this project in collaboration with From the Top.
1: Yeah, so I was introduced to this project back in July of last year, where they invited me to do this very wonderful fellowship. And since then, we've had weekly meetings with Dr. Habibi. She is one of the professors here at the University of Southern California.
0: So
1: like under her guidance, we're able to sort of learn more about, you know, music therapy, like how music has been used to treat certain brain diseases, to help people suffering from certain brain disorders. And the final thing is that we have to sort of do a project. And my project was on the differences between tonal language speakers. So for me, I used Cantonese as my tonal language and music. And to see the differences of how, you know, those two groups of people are able to formulate memories correctly.
0: And has there been research already in terms of whether speaking a tonal language makes one more inclined towards music proficiency?
1: Yeah, there has been plenty of research on just the effects of, you know, like musicianship on learning a new tonal language and vice versa.
0: Yes.
1: But there has been little to no research sort of comparing those two groups side by side. So
0: I see.
1: So my hypothesis was that I do expect the musicians to have a better auditory working memory than the non-musicians. But, you know, I haven't done my testing yet. This is just a proposal. So we'll see.
0: Right. So what's it like being here in person for you as someone who has spent your whole life surrounded by both music and science? Now you're at a place that really combines the two together, surrounded by peers. Tell me about the past few days.
1: Yeah, I mean, it's very rare seeing, you know, like an opportunity that sort of combines two seemingly polarizing fields where, you know, like in Boston, I would either be in a lab or be in my school music room. I cannot be in both. And just being here and also like seeing the other people who are also interested in music and also very proficient in science, like it makes me feel more at home and able to like better express myself because, you know, like I'm surrounded by people who are just like me. And that's very, very rare. So I'm very grateful for this opportunity.
0: Evan, thanks for being here and for
1: talking
0: with me.
1: Thank you for having me.
0: It's a great performance and excited to see where your research takes you to.
1: Thank you so much.
0: 17-year-old pianist Evan Ding from Boston, Massachusetts. Now we're in for a real treat. Let's meet 18-year-old saxophonist Kaushik Vallavetti from Roswell, Georgia. He and I will be performing Aria by Eugene Bozat.

0: That was the aria by Eugene Boza, performed by 18-year-old saxophonist Koshik Valavetti from Roswell, Georgia, with me, Peter Dugan, on the piano.
1: It was such a pleasure to play that with you, Koshik. It was just so stunning.
2: Thank you so much, Peter.
1: So let's start at the beginning of your musical journey. What drew you to the saxophone?
2: Well, actually, it's an interesting story because my parents really wanted me to pursue a string instrument because they were kind of under the notion that playing a string instrument is correlated with like higher cognitive ability, or like you become more intelligent by playing a stringed instrument. So they were really pressuring me to pick a stringed instrument, but I just fell in love with the saxophone as soon as I heard it. And I kind of had like a big discussion with them. Like one night at the dinner table, I was like, I really want to do saxophone. It was kind of a back and forth. And then I was telling them like, there's a lot of versatility with the saxophone, which I appreciate. To be able to play in like a jazz context and like a classical context. And nowadays, a lot more in pop and rock bands as well. It's versatility and it's just a beautiful sound. And they came through finally.
1: So you must have made a convincing argument.
2: Yeah, I did.
1: Nice. Has anything about becoming a more serious musician been particularly surprising or different from what you expected when you started?
2: Yeah, I think one thing no one really talks about as much is like the gamification of always like achieving more and more is like the burden of success. Everyone like glorifies success, and it should be something obviously as musicians we strive for to get better at our craft every day. But one challenge of that is that once you get to a certain level, there's expectations to keep yourself at that level and to not strive for anything less. Sometimes I get mad at myself or I punish myself for having bad days when in reality, stepping out and looking at it from a bigger context, you know, bad days are what every musician has, and it shouldn't be something that we demonize.
1: Man, I feel you on that. Well, you're touching on some really interesting topics, the intersections of being a musician, being an artist, and also understanding mental health. So it's a fitting transition now because we're here at the USC Brain and Creativity Institute. Yes. You're part of this From the Top USC collaboration. You had to come up with a research proposal as part of that.
2: Yes.
1: Tell me what you chose and what you've been discovering along the way.
2: Yeah. My research proposal is titled Microtonality May Enhance Problem-Solving Capabilities in Individuals with Major Depressive Disorder.
1: So wow.
2: Yeah, it's
1: okay.
2: a lot of big words. So
1: quick definition of microtonality.
2: Sure. So as we know, like Western tonal music has like 12 semitones in it, 8 notes in an octave. Mm-hmm. Each interval is 100 cents apart. But in microtonal music, which is seen in a lot of Eastern cultures, we have distances that are not 100 cents.
1: Right.
2: So, you know, as a South Asian, like Carnatic music, where I'm from, is a microtonal music because we have 24 notes in an octave, actually.
1: So tell me about the theory behind this idea that microtonal music might be even more powerful in its ability to affect our brain.
2: So that's the aim of the research in its entirety, which
1: gotcha.
2: Is to the literature previously hasn't explored how microtonal music may help problem-solving capabilities. Mm-hmm. And the reason we're focusing on problem-solving capabilities is because, as we know, patients with clinical depression have a lack of problem-solving abilities because of the depression that they face.
1: Interesting. So what methods are you proposing for this research?
2: Yeah, so the goal is to recruit hundreds of patients aged like 18 to 35 because they're most at risk for clinical depression. Mm-hmm. And we're going to organize them in like 3 groups, basically. So one will be microtonal music, the other one will be Western tonal music, and then the final one will be a control group where no music therapy is administered.
1: Got it.
2: And we're doing one test called the Torrance Test of Creative Thinking, which assesses problem solving and cognition.
1: Nice.
2: Yeah.
1: Man, I assume, you know, you don't know yet what results you may find, but I'm very curious find out.
2: I'm very curious as well.
1: Well, Koshik, thank you again for sharing your music and your insights with me.
2: Of course.
1: It's just been so inspiring to hear
2: thank you.
1: How you're exploring these connections between music, science, the brain. I can't wait to see where your journey takes you.
2: Thank you so much, Peter.
0: 18-year-old saxophonist Koshik Valavetti, a senior from Roswell, Georgia. Well, I have to say, I feel smarter already. Thank you for joining me on this learning journey alongside these astonishing young musician scientists. Join us next week to hear more about this collaboration with USC's Brain and Creativity Institute and to meet more exceptional young musicians exploring this topic. To close our program today, we're going to flashback 25 years ago to the very first season of From the Top, featuring a then 12-year-old Maya Shankar. She is now Dr. Maya Shankar, cognitive scientist and host of the award-winning program A Slight Change of Plans. We'll hear her with pianist Christopher O'Reilly performing William Kroll's Banjo and Fiddle. I'm pianist Peter Dugan. I'll meet you here next time on From the Top.